A rollicking rondo caps Beethoven's Piano Concerto No. 5 in E-flat, The Emperor. It is a work that seems impossibly radiant considering the wartime circumstances in which it was composed. Pianist Claudio Arrau there performing with the Royal Concertgebouw Orchestra, directed by Bernard Haitink. Again, good morning and thank you for joining me on 98.7 DZFE, The Master's Touch, Masterworks, and The Master's Word from FEB's Philippines. I'm David for Classical Drive. Now let's take a few quiet minutes for today's reflection by Rob Bernansky. The final words in 1 Corinthians 2, "We have the mind of Christ," are some of the most soul-stirring words in the New Testament. Scripture has much to say about the mind. God's word describes the sinner in his natural condition as having a depraved mind in Romans 1:28, as having a futile mind in Ephesians 4:17, as having a defiled mind in Titus 1:15, and as having a fleshly mind in Colossians 2:18. That is why believers are exhorted in Scripture to renew our minds. Ephesians 4:23 tells us to be renewed in the spirit of our minds. Because much of the spiritual battle happens in the mind, Paul's statement that Christians have the mind of Christ forms the foundation for our encouragement. We are not sent on a fool's errand when the Bible tells us to renew our minds. God has provided the mind of Christ to us. Paul had called the Corinthians to renew their minds when he started this larger section in 1 Corinthians 1:10. Exhorting them to become unified. Since then, Paul showed the Corinthians how their divisions resulted from adopting a worldly mind, which was contrary to the gospel of Christ. Now, Paul is concerned he might be misunderstood as opposing all wisdom. Paul is not opposed to wisdom, though. In fact, Paul loves and preaches true wisdom whenever he proclaims the gospel. Yet the Christians did not recognize true wisdom from God, which is why Paul now exalts true wisdom and exposes pseudo-wisdom. True wisdom is found only in the mind of Christ. Unbelievers have knowledge of various subjects and issues, but cannot get to the core of life's meaning, the true nature of God, the way to salvation, the remedy for our sin, or the nature of man. If you want to know God's wisdom, we must go to the mind of Christ. However, this action demands we recognize what is from the mind of Christ and what is from the world. So Paul gives us multiple characteristics of the mind of Christ. First, notes the wisdom of God, the mind of Christ, is not from the rulers of this age. God's wisdom did not start in the minds of men, not even the greatest men. No finite being could be the source of true wisdom. Paul adds that the rulers of this age are passing away to show the mind of Christ is not temporal. True wisdom then cannot come from this temporary creation that will be destroyed by God, nor can it originate from rulers who are being brought to nothing by God's righteous judgment. On the other hand, true wisdom comes from God and is eternal. God is not working within time and space by reacting to his creatures' decisions and then responding. Rather, God predetermined that sinners would be saved through the crucified Christ and that they would hear this message through the gospel. Second, Paul tells us this wisdom of the mind of Christ is hidden. Since wisdom comes from God's mind and is eternal, it is beyond our ability to naturally discern. God's wisdom is not inaccessible to us because of the infinite distance between sinners and the Holy One. We certainly can understand some truths about God from creation, such as his eternity, omnipotence, and holiness, so we could recognize our guilt before him. However, to understand Christ's person and work and the truth of his gospel is impossible to the natural mind of fallen men. Earthly powers do not understand God's wisdom displayed in Christ, and the clearest proof of this reality is the crucifixion itself. Jesus stood before Herod and Pilate
as the wisdom of God in human flesh, but they could not see God's wisdom as they encountered him. No one who truly understood the glorious nature of Christ's person would have condemned him to die on a cross like a vile criminal. Jesus' death was the clearest and most indisputable proof in history that the mind of fallen man cannot understand or perceive God's wisdom. How can we ever know the mind of Christ if it is beyond space and time in eternity and so far above and beyond us that we cannot use any of the natural abilities to grasp it? Each of us must recognize our dependence on divine grace to understand and know God. The goal of God's wisdom is to bring us to the end of ourselves, so we will trust in him rather than ourselves. Only when we abandon all hope of saving ourselves and turn to Christ in faith will we begin to fathom the hidden and eternal mind of Christ. Rob Bernanski for The Cripplegate. And now for an early work of Haydn, possibly dating to his years before coming to the Esterháza, perhaps 1760. The trio in B-flat, H15, No. 38, to be rendered for us now by the Beaux-Arts trio.

0: That was the Bozart Trio with a piano trio in B-flat, Hoboken 15, number 38, of Franz Joseph Haydn. You're still with me, David, on Classical Drive, here on 98.7 DZFE, the Master's Touch. 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
1: This is Max MacLean. 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As the rain and snow come down from heaven and do not return to it without watering the earth and making it bud and flourish, so that it yields seed for the sower and bread for the eater. So is my word that goes out from my mouth. It will not return to me empty, but will accomplish what I desire and achieve the purpose for which I sent it. You will go out in joy and be led forth in peace. The mountains and hills will burst into song before you, and all the trees of the field will clap their hands. From Isaiah 55. Listen to the Bible. It's great for the soul.
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Mikhail and Joseph Haydn both began as choir boys at St. Stephen's Cathedral in Vienna. Mikhail was appointed Kapellmeister at the Oradea in Hungary and later found his niche at Salzburg, where he was Kapellmeister for 43 years. His much admired sacred compositions include the Missa in Honorem Sancti Ursuli, completed in 1793 for a Bavarian convent. Here is the Credo.

Salzburg was to Michael Haydn a totally different place than the creative pit it was to young Mozart. As Kapellmeister at Salzburg, Michael Haydn shone in his forte, which was as a writer of sacred music. Many people even said that Michael Haydn's sacred music was better than his brother's, and Joseph Haydn was inclined to agree. We heard the Credo from Johann Michael Haydn's Missa in Honorem Sancti Ursuli, written in 1793, and brought to us in a performance by soprano Caroline Sampson, alto Hilary Summers, tenor James Gilchrist, bass Peter Harvey, with a choir and orchestra of the King's Consort, all under Robert King. The following piece is something of a curiosity, a sinfonia half by Antonio Caldara and half by an unknown composer. The music by Caldara originally opened his oratorio, Santa Elena al Calvario, of 1731, then was augmented with the addition of another slow-fast pair of movements. Kevin Mallon here leading the Aradia Baroque Ensemble in the Sinfonia No. 6 of Antonio Caldara.

0: Music by Antonio Caldara, with two additional movements by an unknown composer. That was the Sinfonia No. 6, originally the Introduzione to Caldara's oratorio, Santa Elena al Calvario. The Radio Baroque Ensemble performed under Kevin Mallon. I'm David, and this is Classical Drive on 98.7 DZFE, The Master's Touch. We now go to our final offerings after this announcement. A celebration of choral music comes to Makati City this September, featuring the exceptional voices of the De La Salle University Chorale, the De La Salle Zobel Chorale, the Ateneo de Manila College Glee Club, and the Kaliawan Consortium of Voices. The two concert series presents a program devoted to the choral art. Concert takes place at the St. John Bosco Parish Church in Makati City on September 5 and 12, 7:30 p.m. For ticket inquiries, email inquiry@mypcda.org.
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2: 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I read one person who disagreed, stating, "I could easily overemphasize the importance of good grammar.

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The Canadian Brass and the Berlin Philharmonic Brass with Jubilate Deo by Giovanni Palestrina, an arrangement for brass. Palestrina was among the great Roman Catholic composers of the 16th century. As the legend goes, the Council of Trent nearly banned polyphony from church music, but Palestrina's Pope Marcellus Mass convinced the council that polyphony did not, after all, obstruct the clarity of the words being sung. Palestrina's skill at polyphony was much admired by later generations. Much of Mozart's childhood and youth were spent away from home and on the road. That did not get in the way of his early composing activity. His Symphony No. 8 in D, dating to 1768, was written while the Mozart family was in Vienna. Nicholas Wardenau, leading the Northern Chamber Orchestra, in the 12-year-old Mozart's Symphony No. 8 in D.

Nicholas Ward there leading the Northern Chamber Orchestra in the Symphony No. 8 in D of Mozart, Kirchhell 48. Johann Sebastian Bach was a great student of Vivaldi. Not directly, they never met, but through the meticulous study of Vivaldi's scores, Bach arranged a set of keyboard concerti based on the music of Vivaldi. Pianist Cyprian Katsari here playing a concerto in GBWV 973, which is arranged from Vivaldi's Concerto for Violin and Orchestra in G, RV 299.

0: That was pianist Cyprian Katsari in one of Johann Sebastian Bach's Vivaldi transcriptions, the Concerto in G, BWV 973, after the Violin Concerto in G, RV 299. And that's all for today on DZFE's Classical Drive, a showcase of music with its heart in the 17th and 18th centuries, works in Baroque and classical style. 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Once again, this is David, with Tiffany, the writer of this program, thanking you for listening. Good day.
1: Sometimes it's the things we can't see that can have the biggest impact on our well-being. Our blood pressure, our cholesterol levels, the supernatural realm, all things we ignore at our own peril. Hi, I'm Bernie Diamond and welcome to the program today as we take a look at the supernatural from a different perspective. It's true that the things we can't see are often the things that end up ruining our lives. There are no symptoms for high blood pressure or high cholesterol levels, but if we have either of them, well, they dramatically increase our chances of heart attack and stroke. We can't see them, we can't feel them, but when they hit, the impact is devastating, often fatal. There are no symptoms for glaucoma before people notice they've lost a fair chunk of their eyesight. There are no symptoms for bowel cancer or cervical cancer until it's too late. The hidden things, the things we can't see, the things we ignore, they're often the ones that take people's lives. We know that's true physically. It's also true spiritually. As much as we might try and ignore it and deny that there's a spiritual dimension to life, it makes sense. God is spirit, and it's what happens in the spiritual dimension that impacts what's going on here in the physical. I've spent a greater part of my life trying to ignore the spiritual dimension. But if God is God, well, there must be a spiritual dimension. The Apostle Paul, and to me, he's really interesting, this guy. He has a real insight about this. Now, remember, Paul is as practical can be. He's not some kind of airy-fairy spiritual fruitcake. He's down to earth. He wrote almost half the books of the New Testament. And by and large, he dealt with really practical issues of life. But have a listen to what he says about the spiritual dimension in Ephesians chapter 6, beginning at verse 10. Finally, let the mighty strength of the Lord make you strong. Put on all the armor that God gives you so that you can defend yourself against the devil's tricks, because we're not fighting against human beings. We're fighting against forces and authorities and against rulers of darkness and powers in the spiritual world. So put on all the armor that God gives you, then when that evil day comes, you'll be able to defend yourself, and when the battle is over, you'll still be standing firm. You see, my friend, we can see people, the weather, we can see the weather, the stock market, we can see the stock market go up and down. But Paul's saying here that that's all well and good, but there's a spiritual dimension you can't see. The devil is alive and well. He's full of tricks. There is a battle going on in the heavenly places for my soul and for yours. And he says, when that battle is over, you're meant to still be standing. And the things that rob us are not so much the things that we can see, the flesh and blood, tangible, physical things here in this world. It's what's happening in the spiritual world, the unseen world. We are fighting against forces and authorities and against rulers of darkness and powers in the spiritual world, writes Paul. Now, that's hard to come to grips with. I mean, in the West, almost 75% of us believe in God, yet less than one-third believe in the devil. Whereas you go to parts of Africa and Asia, and the demonic is alive and well. Idolatry and witchcraft and devil worship are all happening there. In the West, though, let me tell you, you don't have to look too far to see the devil's fingerprints on all sorts of things, albeit that's a little bit more subtle. It's the hidden things in that supernatural dimension that can end up killing us. Jesus said, we looked at it the last couple of days, John chapter 10, verse 10, the thief comes only to steal, kill, and destroy. But I have come, said Jesus, that you may have life in all its fullness and all its abundance. You see, what Jesus is saying is the things that happen in the supernatural dimension, the thief, the devil, That's what robs us of the life that Jesus has planned, a life in all its fullness and all its abundance. So what do we do about it? You know, when I pray into the supernatural. Sometimes I see spiritual attacks happening to me or the people around me, and I pray to God about the battles happening in the spiritual dimension. When I claim that territory, that spiritual territory in Jesus' name, the devil and his demons have to flee. At the name of Jesus, every knee must bow and every tongue must confess that Jesus Christ is Lord. My experience is every time I wake up in the morning and I put my feet on the deck and I step out in Jesus' name to live a good life or to tell other people about him, the forces of spiritual darkness will come against me. And it's all sorts of different ways that that happens. The first time I lectured at a Bible college, in just 200 meters that I drove from my house to the traffic lights, I almost had three cars run into me. People just came out of nowhere to try and crash into me. Sometimes when we're close to a breakthrough here in our ministry, maybe we're talking to a new radio station to take our radio programs. And if we get onto that station, lots of people are going to hear about Jesus Christ. I've almost come to expect at those times that I'm going to be attacked or a board member or my family through sickness and something snaps in one of the board members' businesses. You name it, however the devil can disrupt God's goodness, he's going to try. Sometimes God's up to something good, and Jackie and I will start getting a bit scratchy with one another. And what we need to do is name it for what it is, the devil trying to drive a wedge between God's plan, Jesus' plan for an abundant life, and us. Sometimes amazing things are happening through one particular radio station, and all of a sudden that relationship is under threat. Maybe they might take us off air for a few weeks. The devil will try to rob our peace and our joy and our abundant outlook on life and the mighty things that God wants to do through us, because he knows that when we're flowing in God's plan, we're full of God's joy, and the joy of the Lord is our strength. You know, when I was in the army and we were training in war games, we would probe and attack and surprise the enemy and create fear and doubt. And the devil does exactly the same thing. He sends his demons to disrupt and to rob us. Now, people sometimes look at me and say, why is he talking like this? What's the matter with him? Is he wacko or something? The devil, friend, is alive and well. You look right through God's word, you look at Jesus, you look at Paul, this is the reality. There is a spiritual dimension, and the battle in the heavenly places is as real as high blood pressure or high cholesterol, even though we can't see it all. Now, I'm a simple guy. I just believe Jesus and take him at his word. His plan, very clearly, is to fill you and me to overflowing with his spirit. And when that plan is interrupted by the devil through a heaviness or a hatred or a temptation or a fear or doubt or attacks on the ministry or attacks on our family, I don't know, I'm just a simple guy. I sit down and I pray and say, Father God, I don't know what's happening in the spiritual realm. What I do know is there's a battle going on. And what I do know, Jesus, is you died and you rose again to give me victory so that I can have victory in that battle. I claim victory in that spiritual battle in the heavenly places, in the spiritual dimension. And time and time and time again, I have seen the devil come to try and attack me with a meat cleaver, and he has to flee when I pray in Jesus' name, because Jesus gave us victory on the cross. Jesus gave us victory over death, over the devil in the empty tomb. Father, I ask you to give me this victory in Jesus' name. Now, does that sound wacko to you? I tell you what, it works. It's simple. We don't have to have long, complicated incantations and prayers. We don't have to be complex about it. I just have this simple little faith that says, you know something? When I ask God something in Jesus' name, he may not do it right away or now or the next day, and he may not do it quite the way I'd like him to, but when I ask for good things in Jesus' name, my Father in heaven answers, and there's one thing he doesn't want. He doesn't want me to fall to the temptations of the devil, and he has already defeated the devil for me and for you through Jesus Christ. It's that simple. Before we go, I'd just like to remind you that if you have a prayer need, we would absolutely love to pray for you, because the only sort of prayer that the Bible teaches about is the sort that has powerful results. Just let that sink in. The only sort of prayer the Bible teaches about is the sort that has powerful results. So if you'd like us to pray with you, in fact, if you'd like our whole prayer community to pray with you, stop by online at powerfulprayer.org to share your prayer request. It's completely confidential. Your name won't be displayed. And in fact, while you're there, perhaps you could pray for one or two others as well and leave them a word or two of encouragement. You can be such a mighty blessing to so many others by supporting them in prayer. God's word says that the prayer of the righteous is powerful and effective. So please allow us to pray for you and with you, and let's just see what God does, how he intervenes, how he chooses to bless you. That web address again is powerfulprayer.org. I'm Bernie Diamond, and I'll catch you again same time tomorrow with a different perspective.
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Hi there, this is Bill McLaughlin. Welcome to Exploring Music. This week we are exploring the terrible curse of the Ninth Symphony. This curse starts with the happenstance of Beethoven and Schubert writing their final symphonies, actually just about 3 or 4 years apart, 1824 for Beethoven, 1825 to 28 for Schubert. In Beethoven's case, it really was his Ninth Symphony. He was 53 years old. He had another 3 years to live, and that was the end of Beethoven's great orchestral works. He completed his life by writing string quartets. With Schubert, his last symphony was written right up to the end, died at the age of 31, and that was enough to set the romantic imagination aflame. If you wrote a Ninth Symphony, they thought, it would be your last. Antonín Dvořák, who composed his Ninth Symphony in New York City in 1893, is an altogether different story. He was also 53, the same age Beethoven had been when he made his Ninth Symphony, but Dvořák had another 10 years to live, even a little more. He died in 1904, and he wrote a lot more music. It was just that he was through with the symphonic form. Now, how is it that Dvořák, the great Bohemian master, composed his last symphony in New York City? For this, we have to thank one of the great heroes of music, Jeanette Meyer Thurber, born 1850, educated in New York and in Paris, much impressed by her time in Paris with the French school system, government-sponsored education in all of the arts as well as the humanities. She decided to put this into practice in the United States and founded a National Conservatory of Music, which admitted black as well as white pupils, had female violin students playing in the orchestra. All this was revolutionary in 1885. Then in 1891, she had her crowning inspiration. She invited Antonín Dvořák to become artistic director of the school and professor of composition. Dvořák said, "Thanks a lot, ma'am, but no thanks." And she said, "Oh, I didn't mention the salary. It's $15,000 a year." That was 25 times the $600 a year the Prague Conservatory was paying him at the time. So Dvořák wrote back and said, "Thank you, ma'am. My family and I would be pleased to consider your offer." Let's hear the opening movement of the symphony called From the New World. A great Czech conductor, Raphael Kubelik, with the Berlin Philharmonic, Antonín Dvořák.

The Americans expect great things of me. I am to show them their way into the promised land, the realm of a new independent art, in short, a national music. That's Antonín Dvořák writing back to a friend in Prague about 2 months after he had landed in the United States in the fall of 1892. It wasn't long before he got an idea of where this new national music might come from. He writes, "In the Negro melodies of America, I discover all that is needed for a great and noble school of music. They are pathetic, tender, passionate, melancholy, solemn, religious, bold, merry, gay, or what you will. It is music that suits itself to any mood or purpose. There is nothing in the whole range of composition that cannot be supplied with themes from this source." Now, where did a bohemian composer in his mid-50s living on 17th Street on the east side of New York in 1893 hear these wonderful old spirituals? The answer is simple. Dvořák learned these tunes from one of his pupils, a young fellow from Erie, Pennsylvania, Henry Thacker Burley. Burley's parents had escaped from slavery in the South via the Underground Railway, and they taught their boy all of these wonderful old spirituals, and Dvořák fell in love with them. I think one of the most profound examples of the influence of these spirituals on Dvořák's work comes in the slow movement of the New World Symphony. And here we're going to go to a rather extraordinary recording. This is a concert given September 13th, 1997, on the occasion of a great statue of Dvořák being erected at 17th Street near 2nd Avenue. For this occasion, Stephen Richmond, who was the conductor of the orchestra that day, assembled an extraordinary orchestra composed of members of the Metropolitan Opera, New York Philharmonic, New York City Opera, New York City Ballet, the mostly Mozart orchestra, and one member from the Prague Symphony, the solo English horn player. Here's the Largo of the New World Symphony of Dvořák. This is from the Dvořák Monument Dedication Concert.

Bohemian music without question. The composer was Antonín Dvořák. But this music has a distinctly American flavor. Dvořák said, none of the music I wrote in America would have turned out exactly the same had I not come here. We just heard the Dvořák Festival Orchestra of New York under Stephen Richmond, conductor, with Iveta Bakhmanova soloing his horn, playing the slow movement, the Largo of the New World Symphony of Dvořák. This was from a recording of the Dvořák Day concert honoring a big statue of Dvořák being placed in downtown New York. We're going to listen to another excerpt from that concert, the Dvořák Day concert back in 1997. This is a movement of a violin sonatina, which Dvořák composed, well, he got the inspiration for it during a trip to Minnesota in the summer of 1893. He had heard of Minnehaha, and he wanted to see a falls which come into the Mississippi River just below the city of Minneapolis, Minnehaha Falls. In fact, Dvořák was so fascinated with the falls that he leaned way out over the edge. I have the story that people were holding onto his coat to keep the master from falling. And as he leaned into there and listened to the sound, a theme came to his mind. We're going to hear that theme played now on the violin by a man named Josef Suk, and that's a name with deep resonance in Dvořák's history. Let's listen to the performance first, and I'll tell you a little bit more about this Josef Suk.

0: violinist Yosef Suk with Lincoln Mayorga at the piano. The Larghetto, the second movement of the Sonatina in G major of Antonín Dvořák, based on a theme which occurred to Dvořák as he was observing the Minnehaha Falls in Minnesota. Dvořák turned that theme into a piece for his daughter, Hotilka, who was a violinist, and her little brother to play. And the great thing about the performance we've just heard is that the violinist, Yosef Suk, is the grandson of Dvořák's daughter. Antonín Dvořák is his great-grandfather, Yosef Suk, present for this performance at the Dvořák Dedication Day in New York City in 1997. You're tuned into Exploring Music, and this week we are exploring the theme of Ninth Symphonies, and Dvořák's Ninth seems to have escaped the curse. It is his last symphony, but there's nothing cursed about the Symphony from the New World. Drop us a line. Let us know how you like the show. 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
2: Psychology is the study of connecting mind and body. Biopsychology, short for biological psychology, is really the same. I want to point out this is a science that is science without controversy, in spite of the fact it deals with emotions, behavior, feelings, guilt, regret, anxiety, a host of things literally invisible to any microscope. However, there is such a thing as too much or too little of chemicals, and there are chemical manifestations of these invisible things, like serotonin. A chemical makes us feel good, and it occurs naturally in the body. Also, dopamine, naturally occurring chemical in our brain. Just before you fall asleep, your body is flooded with endorphins, which are feel-good hormones. The literal translation of the word psychology is the study of soul, or spirit, or mind, or life, even breath, all invisible attributes. The question, does your headache come from a bad day, or did the headache make your day bad, is trying to find the influence and the connection between the invisible and the visible, the physical and the spiritual, how our choices affect our body. There is a connection between seen and unseen, and that is science.
1: Nature Narrations with Samuel Alibrando, author of Nature is Always Talking, published in the Philippines. 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

Let's come back to the New World Symphony itself, and particularly to that performance, which I like so much, with the Berlin Philharmonic under Raphael Kubelik. Let's hear the scherzo, the third movement.

the Scherzo from the New World Symphony of Antonin Dvorak. That was the Berlin Philharmonic conducted by Raphael Kubelik. And I was noticing a couple of things in that piece which reminded me of Beethoven's Ninth, which is that Dvorak's quoting his first movement. Just before the end, you hear the horn play. That's the first theme of the first movement. And a little bit later, you get the trumpet playing. That's also from the first movement, the second theme. Of course, I have to report that my two colleagues here, Noel Morris and Bill Sigmund, find something else in this movement which reminds them of the Beethoven Ninth. Here's the Scherzo of Beethoven. Listen for a second. So that's Beethoven's Ninth. Now, here's the Scherzo once again from Dvorak. What do you think? I've long thought that these composers are carrying on a conversation with each other that may extend over several centuries. And now let's turn to the finale, where Dvorak brings back, as parts of the material, themes from the earlier movements of the symphony. This is very much the technique that Beethoven used at the beginning of his Ninth Symphony. Let's see, for this final movement, let's go to Václav Talich with the Czech Philharmonic. Finale of Dvorak, New World.

Isn't that interesting? After all of that fire, the last chord dies away. It's like a kind of farewell. We just heard Václav Talej with the Czech Philharmonic, the finale of Dvořák's Symphony from the New World, the Symphony No. 9 in E minor. Here's a letter of Dvořák to the New York Herald Tribune, 28th of May, 1893, just about the time he finished that music. This country is full of melody, original and sympathetic and varying in mood and color and character to suit every phase of composition. It is a rich field. America can have a great and noble music of her own, growing out of the very soil and partaking of its nature, the natural voice of a free and vigorous race. Of a free and vigorous race. That line could almost come from Leaves of Grass. In any case, Dvořák came and he gave us the clue to a national music. And we're going to close today's program with something that's very fitting. This is an arrangement of the spiritual Deep River, arranged for orchestra by H.T. Burley, that pupil of Dvořák's from the National Conservatory. Here's the Dvořák Festival Orchestra with Stephen Richmond conducting Deep River.

Imagine, he wrote, a time when no large city is without its public opera house and concert hall, without its school of music and endowed orchestra, where native musicians can be heard and judged. When this is accomplished, and when music has been established as one of the reigning arts of the land, another wreath of fame and glory will be added to this country which earned its name the Land of Freedom by unshackling her slaves at the price of her own blood. Antonín Dvořák, writing in Harper's Magazine. And that's all the time we have for music today. We just heard H.D. Burley's arrangement of Deep River, Beautiful Old Spiritual. Burley, a pupil of Dvořák during those years in the early 1890s in New York City. And that's all the time we have for today. We'll have more Ninth Symphonies coming up the next 2 days. Last Symphonies from Bruckner and from Mahler. Stories considerably more tragic than the story of Dvořák's Ninth. Hope you can join us. In the meantime, stay tuned. Exploring Music is produced by Sidney Gillard at WFMT in Chicago and produced and engineered by Bill Sigmund at Digital Island Studios here in New York City. Our production assistants are Ella Pinsloop, Eric Opland, Adela Skoronsky, and Weston Williams. Rebecca Neistat is the WFMT production and syndication manager. I'm Bill McLaughlin. 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

0: Imagine a powerful general taking a break from battle and visiting a prisoner of war camp. Now imagine that he opens up a cell, sees a young enemy soldier, and tells him he's just been pardoned. Not only that, but imagine if that general were to bring that prisoner to live with him in his own home, and then to adopt him as his own son. That sounds impossible, but it's nothing compared to what God did for us. Romans 5 says that while we were still enemies, we were reconciled to God by the death of his son. According to God's word, I was his enemy. I was bent on rebellion against God, even as a little girl growing up in a Christian home. The scripture says that when I was in that condition, God loved me. He loved you. He demonstrated that love in the supreme act of self-sacrifice. God so loved the world that he gave his only begotten son. That's true love. With Seeking Him, I'm Nancy DeMoss Wagamuth.
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Welcome to Harmonia. I'm Angela Mariani. This hour, we're celebrating one of the laureates of Early Music America's 2025 Emerging Artist Showcase, historical pianist Charlotte Tang. She brings us a selection of drawing room classics recorded on a reproduction Graf piano at the Banff Center in Alberta, Canada. We'll hear intimate solo works by 19th century piano celebrities from Friedrich Kalkbrenner to Clara Schumann. Then later on our featured release, Holland Baroque and Constantinople bring us a cross-cultural musical dialogue inspired by the 13th century meeting of St. Francis of Assisi and Egyptian Sultan Malik al-Khamil.

Though we may think of early music as belonging to the distant past, the threshold for historical performance is constantly moving forward as musicians' practices and technologies shift over time. While much of the keyboard repertory celebrated in early 19th century Europe may be familiar to the modern pianist, the instruments for which it was written are less so. Artists like Charlotte Tang bring new life to these works with a unique color palette and expressive range of historically accurate pianos. Tang's program is modeled after the intimate drawing room concerts popular in 19th century England, where wealthy patrons often looked to the European mainland for instruments and repertory, such as this prelude by Friedrich Kalkbrenner.

Friedrich Kalkbrenner's Prelude in A-flat Major, Opus 88, No. 17, performed by Charlotte Tang as part of the 2025 Early Music America Emerging Artist Showcase. After training in Paris and Vienna, Kalkbrenner worked in London between 1814 and 1823, where he performed at the Argyle Rooms, a Philharmonic Society concert venue that burned down in 1830. Next on Tang's program is the first movement of Franz Schubert's Sonata in G Major, D894. Schubert was particularly fond of Graf pianos like the Regier replica we hear today.

Charlotte Tang performed the first movement, Molto Moderato e Cantabile, from Franz Schubert's Sonata in G Major, D894. Unlike the other composers represented on this program, Clara Schumann's heyday was later in the 19th century, but her music was often performed alongside favorites from the piano's earlier days. Next up, a romance composed just before her 1840 marriage to Robert Schumann.

0: Romance in E-flat minor, Clara Schumann's Opus 11, No. 1. We heard historical pianist and Early Music America emerging artist laureate Charlotte Tang. 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I'm Angela Mariani.
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Spring Song or Camberwell Green from Felix Mendelssohn's Lieder ohne Worte, Songs Without Words, Opus 62, No. 6. Historical pianist Charlotte Tang performed as part of the 2025 Early Music America Emerging Artist Showcase. Tang's program closes with Schubert's energetic F minor impromptu, composed at the end of his life and unpublished until 1839, over a decade after his death.

Franz Schubert's 1827 Impromptu in F minor, D935, No. 4, played on a Regier Graf piano by Charlotte Tang, one of three laureates selected to perform on Early Music America's 2025 Emerging Artist Showcase. You're listening to Harmonia. I'm Angela Mariani. Moving on to this hour's featured recording, for their premier collaboration album, Dialogos, ensembles Holland Baroque and Constantinople were inspired by the story of a peaceful encounter amidst the chaos of the Fifth Crusade. During the siege of the Egyptian city of Damietta in 1219, Francis of Assisi crossed enemy lines unarmed and was brought before Sultan Malik al-Kamil, who welcomed him with hospitality. Their meeting has become a symbol of religious tolerance and respect for shared humanity, ideas that resonate through this album's blend of Persian, Ottoman, and early Baroque musical traditions. We'll begin with a tune by 17th-century Polish-born Ottoman musician Ali Ufki.

Ali Ufki's Maqam Mukhayer Semai, orchestrated by violinist Judith Steinbrink. Holland Baroque and Constantinople on this hour's featured release, Dialogos, Francis of Assisi meets Malik Akamil. Next, a new work by Holland Baroque keyboardist Tineke Steinbrink, drawing on texts by 13th century Persian poet Saadi Shirazi and Francis of Assisi's Canticles of the Sun.

Walking in the Desert by Tineke Steenbrink of Holland Baroque, in collaboration with Constantinople on their 2026 pentatone release, Dialogos. In addition to Persian and Ottoman music, several tracks on Dialogos draw material from the Laudario di Cortona, a late 13th century source of Franciscan hymns. Judith Steinbrink's Lauda combines Alta Trinita Beata with Farsi translations of Francis of Assisi's Canticles of the Sun. We'll preface Steinbrink's work with an excerpt of the original Lauda.

0: La Dolce Vista, with an excerpt of Alta Trinita Beata, High and Blessed Trinity, from the 13th century Codex Laudario de Cortona, followed by Judith Steinbrink's Lauda, performed by Holland Baroque and Constantinople, on this hour's featured release, Dialogos, Francis of Assisi meets Malik al-Kamil. Harmonia is part of the educational mission of Indiana University and is a co-production of WFIU Public Radio and Early Music America, a national organization that advocates and supports the historical performance of music of the past. 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And follow us on Facebook by searching for Harmonia Early Music. The writer for this edition of Harmonia is Chelsea Belt. Thanks to our studio engineer, Brock Hannon, and our production team, Luann Johnson, Christopher Burris, and John Bailey. I'm Angela Mariani, inviting you to join us again for the next edition of Harmonia.
1: This is Max McLean. The story of the Bible is a divine drama of how God would redeem his people from their sin. God commissioned Paul to explain how each one of us receives grace and forgiveness through Jesus Christ. How did Paul declare Christ's sacrifice of atonement and our justification before God? Listen to the Bible from Romans 3 and 4. No one will be declared righteous in God's sight by observing the law. Rather, through the law, we become conscious of sin. But now a righteousness from God, apart from law, has been made known, to which the law and the prophets testify. This righteousness from God comes through faith in Jesus Christ to all who believe. There is no difference, for all have sinned and fall short of the glory of God, and are justified freely by his grace through the redemption that came by Christ Jesus. God presented him as a sacrifice of atonement through faith in his blood. He did this to demonstrate his justice, because in his forbearance he had left the sins committed beforehand unpunished. He did it to demonstrate his justice at the present time, so as to be just and the one who justifies those who have faith in Jesus. Where then is boasting? It is excluded. On what principle? On that of observing the law? No. But on that of faith. For we maintain that a man is justified by faith apart from observing the law. Is God the God of the Jews only? Is he not the God of the Gentiles too? Yes, of Gentiles too, since there's only one God who will justify the circumcised by faith and the uncircumcised through that same faith. What then shall we say that Abraham, our forefather, discovered in this matter? If in fact Abraham was justified by works, he had something to boast about, but not before God. What does the scripture say? Abraham believed God, and it was credited to him as righteousness. Therefore the promise comes by faith, so that it may be by grace and may be guaranteed to all Abraham's offspring, not only to those who are of the law, but also those who are of the faith of Abraham. He is the father of us all. As it is written, I have made you the father of many nations. He is our father in the sight of God, in whom he believed, the God who gives life to the dead. From Romans 3 and 4. Listen to the Bible. It's great for the soul.
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0: What kind of dreams could turn a family against its own? Dr. R.C. Sproul traces the life of Joseph, showing how God works even human betrayal toward his long-promised good.
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2: In our last session, we noticed the occasion where two co-prisoners with Joseph, the butler of Pharaoh and the baker, were cast into prison alongside of Joseph. And both of these men had troublesome dreams in the same night. And we talked a lot about the significance of the dream in the Bible and Joseph's statement that interpretation of dreams belongs to God. And then how he interpreted the dream, first of all of the butler, in terms of its signifying that the butler was about to be released from his confinement in prison. He said that after 3 days, Pharaoh would lift him up, exalt him, and restore him back to his former position as the butler in the kingdom and as the cupbearer to the king himself. And when Joseph gave that interpretation to the butler, he made this comment, "But remember me when it is well with you, and please show kindness to me. Make mention of me to Pharaoh and get me out of this house. For indeed I was stolen away from the land of the Hebrews, and also I have done nothing here that they should put me into the dungeon." Now, there's a couple of things that I want us to look at in this scenario. Again, he asks that the butler remember him. Now, Joseph, who had rested in the sovereignty of God and who had exhibited patience in his torment and loneliness for 11 years, now asks for help. And he's not praying to God to get him out of the jail. He's pleading with the butler to help him get out of jail. "Please do what you can. Speak a good word for me. Tell the Pharaoh that I'm here and that what I have done for you." He's asking him to do a favor for him. Now, some people might look at this and see this as a chink in Joseph's moral armor, that suddenly he's lost faith and patience in divine sovereignty and is now taking steps in the flesh to secure his own release. But again, we remember that even though we are always to trust our lives and our future to the hands of God, we are at the same time called to be doing our due diligence and being responsible stewards of the things that God has given to us in this life. And I don't think that there's anything particularly sinful or weak about Joseph's asking for help. He said, "Look, I'm shut up here in prison. Nobody knows that I exist as far as this world. Pharaoh doesn't know me from a cake of soap. Will you please put in a good word for me?" Now, the second thing that we see in this brief interchange that Joseph has with the butler is this plea, which I find fascinating. He says, "For indeed I was stolen away from the land of the Hebrews, and also I have done nothing here that they should put me into the dungeon." Joseph is saying to the butler, "I'm an innocent man. I'm in this prison for no good reason. Will you help plead my case? Because I've been falsely accused. I've done nothing wrong." Now, why is this significant? Or should we not say, so what? Well, here's what puzzles me about this and what troubled me a little bit in working it through. I've mentioned in the past Jonathan Edwards' great work on the meaning of love, his exposition of 1 Corinthians 13 called Charity in Its and Its Fruits. And he talks in this book about how love responds patiently to false charges and false accusations. And he raises the question, how is the Christian to respond to slander or false charges made against him. How is the Christian to guard his reputation? And Edwards goes to great lengths to call Christians to a patient enduring of false accusations and of false charges. In essence, saying we ought to be willing to participate in the humiliation and suffering of Christ, who was constantly maligned, constantly slandered, and spent his entire ministry being the victim of false charges that were made against him. But Jesus did not run around in a hysterical sense of trying to be vindicated from all of these false charges, but he returned good for evil. And he made himself, as the apostle says in Philippians 2, of no reputation. And then Edwards goes on to expound that passage by saying that our Lord himself was willing to have a bad reputation, to have his name besmirched by false charges and vicious rumors against him. And that is no small thing. We are very jealous as human beings to guard our reputations and to guard our name. We want people to think well of us. We want them to like us. We daily seek the applause of men. But Jesus, conversely, was willing to lay all of that aside and become vilified, being of no reputation. And Edwards goes on to say that if that happens to you, if it happens to me, we have to remember that the enemies of the kingdom of God and our personal enemies cannot really harm us in any ultimate way. You remember the last verse of A Mighty Fortress Is Our God, where Luther writes in that song, "Let goods and kindred go, this mortal life also." You know, and he talks about the body they may kill, but God's truth abideth still. And the whole idea that Luther suffered through in his life was the loss of goods, the loss of physical pleasure, and the loss of his reputation and the loss of his friends. And he said we should be willing to let all these things go for the sake of fidelity to the kingdom of God. And that's Edward's point. And so Edward said, what can they do to us? They can kill us. They can put us in prison. They can take away our reputation. But they can't get at the soul. They can't strip us of our salvation. That which is of enduring value can never be reached by the assaults of the enemy. The eternal values of life are safe in the hands of God. And so basically Edwards is saying, don't worry about it if they take away your goods, if they take away your body, if they take away your reputation. Now where I struggle is this. Martin Luther, when he deals with this passage in Scripture, at first glance at least, seems to take the very opposite response that Edwards does. And he says that a Christian should be very careful to guard his reputation to this extent, that when the Christian is falsely accused, the Christian should plead innocence, lest by an undefended slander, the reputation of the Christian and by extension, the reputation of the church and of Christ is injured. Now, Luther is not saying that we should be whining and complaining and vengeful and running around constantly seeking vindication. That's not the point. But he is saying this, and I think it has great merit to it, that if we are falsely accused of something, we ought not necessarily and at all times to be silent. Because in every culture, when a person is accused of a crime and they remain silent, the assumption that people make is that silence means consent. And then Luther goes on to give a host of examples in Scripture where biblical heroes and heroines who were falsely accused of crimes or of sins, in fact, stated their innocence. Not the least of which is the Apostle Paul, who frequently in his letters has to respond to his critics who are making false charges against him. Jesus himself, when he is charged with sins, you know, he says, I have not done that, or which of you convicts me of sin, and so on. He humbly accepts the slander, and he is willing to suffer for the sake of the kingdom of God. But when asked, he speaks the truth and says, I am not guilty. And so I hope that there is agreement here, really, ultimately, between Edwards and Luther in interpreting this text, because it's a thin line that we have to walk here of self-justification before every complaint or every criticism that people make of us, and speaking the truth when it's a serious matter. I mean, we're supposed to be able to absorb a whole lot of misrepresentation and all of that. But we also have to do it with prudence and with wisdom, and not simply be defending ourselves for the sake of defending ourselves, but for defending the truth. I once was in the presence of Dr. John Gerstner when somebody was standing there viciously attacking him and calling him all kinds of nasty names and charging him with all kinds of sins that were ridiculous. And Gerstner stood there and listened to it patiently. And when the person was finished, Gerstner wasn't visibly angry or anything like that. He didn't flail at the man. But very calmly, he said, do you realize that you are slandering me? It just stopped the man in his tracks. Gerstner pointed out that what he was saying was not true and that he was then slandering another human being. And I thought that that was a perfectly appropriate response to the false charges that were being brought against him. And so now we come to Joseph at this point, who pleads his case. And he says, when you go before Pharaoh and you tell Pharaoh about me and that I'm here, please tell him I'm innocent. Now, if you've ever been involved in prison ministry, as I have, it's almost a standard joke that there are no guilty people in prison. That anytime you have an opportunity to talk to a prison inmate, they will complain that they were railroaded into jail and that they were really innocent and so on. And I used to teach prison inmates on the gospel and on biblical justice. And the thing that was refreshing to me in dealing with many of these Christian inmates was their candor, in which they said, I am guilty. I did what I was put in prison for. And we remember the difference between the two thieves that were crucified next to Jesus. One of them said, you know, hey, what has this man done, referring to Jesus? We're guilty. We're being crucified because we're guilty. He's innocent. And that was a breath of fresh air. It was that man that Jesus promised that he would be with him in paradise. Now, so Joseph is saying, when you get in there, tell the Pharaoh that he has an innocent man over here in the prison. Well, let's pick up the narrative again and see what happens. Verse 16 of chapter 40. Now, when the chief baker saw that the interpretation was good, he said to Joseph, I also was in my dream, and there were three white baskets on my head. And the uppermost basket were all kinds of baked goods for Pharaoh. And the birds ate them out of the basket on my head. And so Joseph answered and said, this is the interpretation of it. The three baskets are 3 days. Well, so far, the baker has to be thrilled. Wow, this is the same thing that he said to the butler that the three branches were 3 days, and now the three baskets are 3 days. Boy, I can't wait to hear the rest of this interpretation. Within 3 days, Pharaoh will lift your head from off of you and hang you on a tree, and the birds will eat your flesh from you. One of the things that differentiated the true prophet from the false prophet was the false prophet always gave the dream the people wanted to hear. The true prophet gave the true interpretation, even if the interpretation was bad news. And here Joseph tells the baker, 3 days, Pharaoh is going to lift your head from off your body, and he's going to hang you on a tree. Good news for the butler, bad news for the baker. Verse 20, and it came to pass on the third day, which was Pharaoh's birthday, that he made a feast for all his servants. And he lifted up the head of the chief butler and of the chief baker among his servants. And then he restored the chief butler to his butlership again, and he placed the cup in Pharaoh's hand. But he hanged the chief baker, as Joseph had interpreted to them. Yet the chief butler did not remember Joseph, but forgot him. Thief on the cross, remember me, Lord, when you come into your kingdom. And Jesus remembered him. The butler, who was elated by this good fortune, by the grace of Pharaoh, and who got this wonderful message from Joseph, who promised that he would remember him whenever he was in a position of power and authority and had the ear of Pharaoh, forgot. I wonder what it means that he forgot. How he could forget it. He had to be absolutely elated 3 days later, on the day of the birthday of Pharaoh, when he was restored to this position, dragged out of the dungeon, made again the chief butler over the whole nation and the cupbearer to the king himself, and was right there at the Pharaoh's right hand on the night of his celebration. He couldn't have forgotten it that quickly. Now I'm speculating, but my guess is this. He's thinking, boy, when the time is right, I'm sure going to do what I promised Joseph I would do. I'm going to whisper into the ear of Pharaoh and let him know about this innocent man in prison. But he didn't do it. Why didn't he do it? Well, think about it. He's just escaped prison. He's just been restored to this position, and he doesn't want to lose it again. He doesn't want to do anything that could possibly offend Pharaoh. And maybe he started several times to say, oh, Pharaoh, by the way, there's something I want to tell you about what happened in prison. Pharaoh turns to him and said, and yes, what was that? And the guy's thinking, I met a man that by your decree is in prison who's innocent. That's the question. The justice of the king. That's to call attention to Pharaoh of a mistake that the Pharaoh had made, for which Pharaoh would have to repent. That's a risky business, to call the powerful to repentance. And so Pharaoh said, and what was that you remember from prison? I just remember, Pharaoh, that those were dark days for me, and I sure am grateful that you restored me from there. And he doesn't say anything about Joseph. I'm sure he intended to. But as the days passed into weeks and the weeks passed into months and he began to be fully restored to the confidence of Pharaoh, life in the prison was forgotten. And Joseph was forgotten with it.
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0: The Life of Joseph, a series of Renewing Your Mind with R.C. 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
4: John 18 documents a series of intense confrontations, from the Garden of Gethsemane to the courtyard to the courtroom, culminating in the crucifixion of Jesus. Again and again, Jesus and his disciples were challenged. Would they speak truth, even when the stakes were incredibly high? Thanks for connecting with Moody Bible Institute's Daily Devotional, Today in the Word. I'm John Gager, and in the garden, the all-knowing Jesus initiated a conversation with the Roman soldiers by twice asking, "Who is it you want?" When they answered, "Jesus of Nazareth," Jesus disclosed his identity, responding, "I am he." The arresting party fell to the ground in response. Jesus communicated with undeniable authority, even in his surrender. When Annas and Caiaphas questioned Jesus about his teaching, Jesus replied, "I have spoken openly to the world." He had communicated the truth with boldness, in synagogues and temples. Meanwhile, in the courtyard, the once brash Peter was confronted by three bystanders asking about his association with Jesus. Out of fear and self-protection, Peter denied Jesus three times. We see that under pressure, our communication can reject truth as easily as we can confess it. Finally, Pilate asked Jesus directly, "Are you the King of the Jews?" Jesus redirected the question, exposing Pilate's assumptions and ultimately articulating his mission. Today in the Word, we hear Christ's response in Luke 18, verse 37, "The reason I came into the world is to testify to the truth." Pilate's cynical question, "What is truth?" signaled his inability to understand Jesus' message. Truth stood before him, but he did not see. So, what can you and I learn from watching Jesus respond to his opponents?

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are inspired by its dedicatee, the Spanish virtuoso Pablo de Sarasate, then enjoying his heyday. Sarasate debuted the Sinfonía Española in 1875. We'll hear the four-movement piece performed by violinist Anna Kiko Myers and the Royal Philharmonic Orchestra directed by Jesús López Cobos.

0: The work is full of drama and virtuosity to the very end. Eduard Lalo's Sinfonía Española, written for Pablo de Sarasate, was brought to us by violinist Anna Kiko Myers and the Royal Philharmonic Orchestra under Jesús López Cobos. I'm Julia, and this is Favorites on 98.7 DZFE, The Master's Touch. We're glad to have you tuning in. After the break, Francis Poulenc draws from Renaissance French dances to create his Suite Française. We'll hear it in a few moments.
1: 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The program remembers the 100th birth anniversary of soprano Conchita Conching Rosal, who sang the title role for the MSO staging of Bizet's Carmen in Tagalog 70 years ago. Opera at Kundiman features works by Nicanor Abelardo, Francisco Santiago, Leopoldo Silos, Constancio de Guzman, and Manuel Velez, alongside selections from Carmen sung in Tagalog. 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

Accepting a commission for incidental music to accompany a play about Henry IV of France, Francis Poulenc turned to a Renaissance dance collection for inspiration. Claude Gervais was among the most prolific collectors of dances during the 16th century, and the dance collections were intended as resources for musicians at balls and court festivities. The original orchestral suite française after Claude Gervais also featured in other arrangements, for small wind ensemble and for piano. The suite comprises an overture, forlan, bourrée, menuet, gavotte, and édit. Pianist Eric Parkin delivers the suite française of Francis Poulenc.

The Sweet Friend says of Francis Poulenc, after or inspired by the Renaissance dances collected by Claude Chelvez. Pianist Eric Parkin performed the suite, which dates to 1935. We go back earlier in French history to Guillaume de Machaut, well known for his contributions to the Ars Nova movement in the 14th century. Structured music was in its youth, and the Ars Nova was known for the appearance of greater expressiveness, new rhythmic complexity, and syncopation in music. The love song Fa Porter by Machaut is brought to us by Emma Kirkby.

Emma Kirkby with a 14th century love song by Guillaume de Machaut, Fort Porté. The intimate sound of the clavichord is well suited to the music of Carl Philipp Emanuel Bach, who considered the keyboard instrument his favorite, versus the harpsichord, the new fortepiano or chamber organ, all of which were available to the keyboardist of his day. The Clavier Sonata in F Major WQ 55 No. 5 for Connoisseurs and Amateurs is part of a volume which, by its title, suggests both complexity and accessibility. Peter Jan Belder performs on clavichord.

0: Ward Elgar. I'm Julia. Stay tuned.
1: What if getting everything you wanted still left you wanting more? I'm Bonnie Sala with Reset. When Andre Agassi was a boy, he dreamed of becoming the best tennis player in the world. Years later, he'd achieved it. He reached number one, won Grand Slam titles, Olympic gold, and earned the admiration of millions. Yet the opening sentence of his autobiography surprised readers. He admitted, "I play tennis for a living, even though I hate tennis." Agassi discovered what many people eventually do. Achieving your dreams doesn't always satisfy your heart. We tell ourselves the right school, the next promotion, the right relationship, financial security, or recognition will finally make us content. But one pastor said our problem isn't that our desires are too great. It's that we have no idea how infinitely deep our desires really are. Peter, one of Jesus' closest followers, explains why our deepest longings point beyond this world. He wrote, "In his great mercy, he has given us new birth into a living hope through the resurrection of Jesus Christ from the dead and into an inheritance that can never perish, spoil, or fade. This inheritance is kept in heaven for you." You can be born into a living hope, to set your heart on something imperishable, something eternal, something beyond your deepest desires. This living hope isn't simply for heaven. It's the only hope large enough to satisfy your heart today. Perhaps the reason nothing in this world completely satisfies you is that God created you for an inheritance that finally will. I'm Bonnie Sala. Ready to grow your faith? Discover practical tools and more at guidelines.org.
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0: Nine short pieces offer a glimpse into an inner world of lyricism, mystery, and night moods, the Nachtstücke of Robert Schumann dating to 1840. The technical demands of the music are modest, but sensitivity and skill are nonetheless required to conjure up the work's wide emotional palette. The pieces are Nocturne, Scherzo, Träumerei or Dreaming, Romance, Intermezzo, Fable, Fairy Tale, Song, and Lullaby. Pianist Emil Gilels performs.

the Nachtstücke or Night Pieces of Robert Schumann, pianist Emil Gilels performed. Favorites continue shortly with the music of Johann Christian Bach, but first our reflection by David Murray. God can make you happy in any circumstance. Without Him, nothing can. A quote from Andrew Bonner. There are two difficult things to believe in this quote. The first is that God can make you happy in any circumstance. The second is the claim that without God, nothing can make you happy. Let me take the easiest of these difficulties first, which is the second. Without God, nothing can make you happy. This does not mean that you cannot have any happiness without God. You can, but it's too shallow and too brief to really satisfy, or to really deserve the name happiness. Sure, you can have a few moments of happiness at a football match until they lose. You can have a few hours of happiness at a party until you wake up the next day. You can have a few days of happiness with your new car until the first scratch or until the neighbor gets an even better one. Because these joys are separated from the source of all happiness, they cannot go deep or last long. If you doubt that, read Ecclesiastes. God can make you happy in any circumstances. This is even harder to believe, but let's qualify it a little. Bonner is not saying that in the midst of the most painful providences, like a cancer diagnosis or a bereavement, we can expect Christians to be immediately full of joy. Not at all. Christians weep and sorrow too. However, the Christian battles against that sadness by faith, gradually and slowly beginning to win the victory, to see the good hand of God, to sense the Father's love, to experience the Savior's sympathy, and to enjoy the Spirit's comfort. As faith strengthens, so does joy, so that even in hard providences, there is a deep and stable and substantial joy. It doesn't remove the sorrow, but it counterbalances it and hopefully, eventually, even outweighs it. Philippians 4:11 says, "I have learned in whatever state I am to be content." David Murray for Head, Heart, Hand.

David Zinman leading the Netherlands Chamber Orchestra. That was Johann Christian Bach's Sinfonia in E-flat, Opus 6, No. 3. 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Thanks for tuning in. I'm Julia for Favorites. Edward Elgar had become something of a household name following the success of his Enigma Variations of 1899 and the Pomp and Circumstance Marches, composed between 1897 to 1902. Composed in 1911, Elgar's Symphony No. 2 in E-flat is a sprawling piece that reflects the composer's optimism, confidence, and mature genius. Nonetheless, it has been described as containing more private retrospection than its predecessor. Thematic ideas for the symphony were drawn from several sources, work done during a trip to Italy in 1903, a visit to Tintagel, a Shelley quote. The death of Edward VII and a friend, Alfred Rodwald, inspired the Funeral March second movement. The somewhat elegiac overall tone of the symphony produced a less enthusiastic reception than the first symphony had at its premiere. Nonetheless, it has since become a staple of the British symphonic canon. Sir Georg Scholte leads the London Philharmonic Orchestra in the E-flat major Symphony No. 2 of Edward Elgar.

0: Completed in 1911, that was the Symphony No. 2 in E-flat major of Edward Elgar. Sir Georg Schulte led the London Philharmonic Orchestra. I'm Julia, and this is Favorites on GZFE. We have one more offering for the program. Stay on to hear Benjamin Britten's delightful song cycle for children Friday afternoons.
1: You're listening to Bible Q&A with John MacArthur, author of the MacArthur New Testament Commentary Series. And this is Denny Nugent, and we're taking you to Revelation today. If you're looking for a description of the unbeliever, one place to go is Revelation 21:8, which says, "Those who don't know Christ are characterized by unbelief, murder, immorality, idolatry, lying, and fear." Now, John, that last quality, being fearful, is that talking about the person who has doubts, who fears he or she may not be saved? Is that kind of fear ever found in a genuine believer?
2: Well, yes. Another way to understand that word fear is cowardly. And a context in which to understand that would be our Lord's parable of the soils in Matthew 13, where the seed is sown on ground that looks to be receptive to the seed. The seed begins to produce a plant rises up, but right below the surface is rocky ground, and the roots can't go down, can't get to the water. The sun comes out and burns the plant before it can produce any fruit. And our Lord said, this is the one who hears the word, immediately receives it with joy, but has no firm root in himself, but is only temporary. And when affliction and persecution arises because of the word, he immediately falls away. There's another example of that, where the seed goes down, but there's weeds in the soil, and that's the cares of this world, the deceitfulness of riches that choke out the seed. So what we're talking about here is the people who are in a kind of fear that shows up as spiritual cowardice and causes them to fall away under the slightest persecution. These are not true believers. They went out from us because they were not of us.
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0: 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In 1921, Benjamin Britten's older brother Robert Britten founded a private school in Prestatyn, Wales. The school became known for its focus on the arts and on music. Benjamin Britten himself attended the school and cut his teeth as a composer there. It was for the students of the school that Britten wrote the cycle of 12 songs called Friday Afternoons after the schedule of music lessons at the school. The songs are full of simplicity and charm. They include a song heralding spring, Cuckoo, and a sketch of the taciturn Old Abram Brown. We'll hear the Vienna Boys Choir, soloist Michael Matzner, and Jarno Furman under director Jean Miranda, together with pianist Andrei Gavrilov in Britten's Friday Afternoons.

Benjamin Britten began honing his skills in writing for young voices with works such as Friday Afternoons, dating to the mid-1930s. We heard a performance of the 12-song cycle by the Vienna Boys Choir and soloist Michael Matzner and Jean-Noël Fuhrmann, under Jean Miranda with pianist Andrei Gavrilov. With that, we close this edition of Favorites. Join me again next week for more popular and notable classics and composers here on The Master's Touch. If you would like a particular classical work featured, just send us a DM. This has been Julia, and Tiffany is the writer of this program. Thanks for sharing this time with us on Favorites.

0: This is Max McLean. How does the power of God's Word show its fruit in your life? Listen to the Bible from Isaiah 55. As the rain and snow come down from heaven and do not return to it without watering the earth and making it bud and flourish, so that it yields seed for the sower and bread for the eater, so is my word that goes out from my mouth. It will not return to me empty, but will accomplish what I desire and achieve the purpose for which I sent it. You will go out in joy and be led forth in peace. The mountains and hills will burst into song before you, and all the trees of the field will clap their hands. From Isaiah 55, listen to the Bible. It's great for the soul.
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Welcome to this Wednesday's gallery on DZFE, The Master's Touch. The New Philharmonic Orchestra under Raphael Fulbert de Burgos now, with Cadiz from the Suite Española of Isaac Albéniz.

The new Philharmonia Orchestra under Rafael Fulbert de Burgos with Castilla. Before that, Cadiz from the Suite Española of Isaac Albéniz. Music orchestrated by Rafael Fulbert de Burgos.

The Salzburg Chamber Philharmonic Orchestra under Yun K. Lee next. This is the Sinfonia in F of Wilhelm Friedemann Bach.

The Salzburg Chamber Philharmonic Orchestra under Yun Kei Lee. That was the Sinfonia in F major of Wilhelm Friedemann Bach. Pianist Christina Ortiz and the Fine Arts Quartet next. This is the third movement, Allegretto Moderato, of the Piano Quintet No. 1 in D minor, Opus 89 of Gabriel Fauré.

0: pianist Cristina Ortiz and the Fine Arts Quartet. That was the Allegretto Moderato, third movement of the Piano Quintet, number 1 in D minor, opus 89 of Gabriele Fauré. Coming up on DZFE, the Chamber Music Society of Lincoln Center. Keep tuned in.
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0: I'm Elliot Forrest, and it is my pleasure to welcome you to the next broadcast of the radio series from the Chamber Music Society of Lincoln Center. David Finkel and Wuhan Artistic Directors. Now in its 56th season, the Chamber Music Society is one of the world's leading chamber music presenters. From its home in New York's Alice Tully Hall, on tour and on recordings, the Chamber Music Society delivers dazzling performances by virtuosic musicians to countless devoted listeners. There's only one work on today's CMS broadcast, the extraordinary Quartet for the End of Time, music that Olivier Messiaen wrote while he was in a German prisoner of war camp during World War II. Here's co-artistic director David Finkel with more.
1: As I gathered my thoughts for this concert's introduction, I was inspired to search for a piece of music which compares to Messiaen's Quartet for the End of Time. And I admit, it has been a challenge. There are a number of works in the chamber repertoire which leave one feeling changed. For example, Schubert's Transcendent Cello Quintet, Beethoven's Mighty Late Quartets, Mozart's Sublime Viola Quintets. They are all great works, no less than Messiaen's for sure, but none carries with it the unique story of the Quartet for the End of Time's composition and its first performance, which I'll share with you now. Messiaen, as a soldier for the Allies in World War II, was captured and imprisoned in a camp in Görlitz, Germany, in the year 1940. A sympathetic guard got the composer a pencil and some manuscript paper, and he wrote this work for the musicians he had at hand, his fellow prisoners, who happened to play the violin, cello, and clarinet with himself at the upright piano. The premiere was held outdoors in the rain for some 400 guards and prisoners, and afterwards Messiaen commented, "Never was I listened to with such rapt attention and concentration." The extraordinary work is inspired by the Book of Revelations, Messiaen having been a devout Catholic. The piece is described in Messiaen's own words, which I'll share with you now. "I saw a mighty angel descend from heaven, clad in mist, and a rainbow was upon his head. He set his right foot on the sea, his left on the earth, and standing thus on sea and earth, he lifted his hand to heaven, and swore by him who liveth forever and ever, saying, There shall be time no longer, but on the day of the trumpet of the seventh angel, the mystery of God shall be finished."
0: Thank you, David. Messiaen gave each of the eight movements of the Quartet for the End of Time a title. The first movement is called Crystal Liturgy. Number two, Vocalise for the Angel Who Announces the End of Time. Number three, Abyss of the Birds. Number four, Intermezzo, Scherzo. Number five, In Praise of the Eternity of Jesus. Six, Dance of Fury for the Seven Trumpets. Seven, Cluster of Rainbows for the Angel Who Announces the End of Time. And eight, In Praise of the Immortality of Jesus. And now, from the Chamber Music Society of Lincoln Center, here is clarinetist Georg Widmann, joined by violinist Nicholas Dautricourt, cellist Nicholas Allstedt, and pianist Gilles Vansittel, to perform the extraordinary Quartet for the End of Time by Olivier Messiaen.

0: We just heard the Quartet for the End of Time by Olivier Messiaen, performed by clarinetist Jörg Widmann, violinist Nicholas Dautricourt, cellist Nicholas Allstadt, and pianist Gilles Van Sattel, from the Chamber Music Society of Lincoln Center on the WFMT Radio Network.
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2: Since our sin is an offense against God, it follows that God is the one who determines what the penalty should be. And the question is, what will satisfy God? Well, the Bible gives us the answer. Jesus Christ, whom God put forward as a propitiation by his blood. God presents his Son Jesus as the propitiation or payment for our sin. His death on the cross satisfies God and placates his anger toward our sin. The God whose holiness we have offended, whose world we have spoiled, and whose wrath we have incurred sent his one and only Son. God became a man in Jesus Christ, and he bore the wrath for us.
1: Is there someone in your life who needs to know the God of the Bible and might be open to take a journey through the Bible with you? Invite them to openthebible.org.
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0: That concludes our program for today. 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First, it's a short violin-piano work by Patrick Castillo, followed by the marvelous, ever-popular Septet by Beethoven. Here's a preview.

0: Just a sample of the music you'll hear on next week's broadcast. I'm Elliot Forrest. Thanks so much for listening. 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
1: The Manila Symphony Orchestra presents Concert Four of its centennial season, Opera at Kundiman, the legacy of Maestra Conching Rosal, in celebration of Buwan ng Wika. The program remembers the 100th birth anniversary of soprano Conchita Conching Rosal, who sang the title role for the MSO staging of Bizet's Carmen. In Tagalog, 70 years ago, Opera at Kundiman features works by Nicanor Abelardo, Francisco Santiago, Leopoldo Silos, Constancio de Guzman, and Manuel Velez, alongside selections from Carmen sung in Tagalog. Taking the stage are singers Rachel Herodias Park, Michelle Mariposa, Arthur Espiritu, and Byung-In Park, joined by the Manila Symphony Orchestra, the FEU Chorale, and the FEU Dance Company, under the baton of music director Marlon Chen. Opera at Kundiman, Far Eastern University Auditorium, August 29. 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

The finale from Mamselle Angot, the ballet arranged by Gordon Jacob from the music of Charles Lecoq's 1872 opera comique, La Fille de Madame Angot. Anatoly Fistolari conducted the Royal Opera House Orchestra in Covent Garden. In Béla Bartók's 1917 ballet, The Wooden Prince, the titular puppet comes to life and falls in love with a princess. The prince overcomes many obstacles to win her affection, while the song of the brook keeps the enchanted forest before us. The colorful music culminates in the vivid dance of the Wooden Prince. Performing music from Bartók's The Wooden Prince is the SWR Sinfonieorchester Baden-Baden under Michael Gielen.

The happy ending of the tale is reflected in that festive close. From the suite from Béla Bartók's ballet, The Wooden Prince, The Prince's Working Song, The Brook, and The Dance of the Wooden Prince, performed by the SWR Symphony Orchestra Baden-Baden under Michael Gielen. We turn to a vivacious set of orchestral dances, the four Scottish dances of Malcolm Arnold, composed in 1952. The four are a reel, a strathspey, a Highland fling, and a jig. Bryden Thompson leads the Philharmonia Orchestra.

The Four Scottish Dances of Malcolm Arnold, Opus 59. The Philharmonic Orchestra performed under Brydon Thompson. 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And I'm

0: Women up, and they do it by setting interest rates, which affects everything from mortgage loans to the stock market. For the last 14 years, the U.S. Federal Reserve has issued forward guidance after their meetings, basically telegraphing rate changes before they happen. But no longer. New Fed Chair Kevin Warsh is withholding forward guidance, letting markets decide for themselves. So what does the future hold? We all would like to know, but only God does know, and in his wisdom, he's revealed in his word only what we truly need to know that we might trust him. I'm David Wolin at haventoday.org.
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Frédéric Chopin composed his four mazurkas, Opus 68, between 1830 and 46. We heard pianist Yevgeny Kissin in the fourth, the mazurka number 49 in F minor. The Mendelssohns were a family of Jewish bankers, deeply involved in the arts. Abraham Mendelssohn's musically gifted children included Fanny and her younger brother Felix. While Felix considered Fanny his equal as a composer, he thought her the better pianist. Bound by the customs of the time, Fanny married the painter Wilhelm Hensel in 1829 and later managed the family's celebrated musical soirees. Her final work is a piano trio written for the birthday of her sister Rebecca. Her family had it published in 1850, 3 years after her death. Here's Fanny Mendelssohn Hensel's piano trio in D minor, Opus 11, delivered by the McAllester Trio.

0: The Macalester Trio brought us Fanny Mendelssohn Hensel's Piano Trio in D minor, Opus 11. I'm Dawn, and you're with me on Cruising with the Classics, the evening drive on 98.7 DZFE, The Master's Touch. 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
1: This is Max MacLean. The story of the Bible is a divine drama of how God would redeem his people from their sin. God commissioned Paul to explain how each one of us receives grace and forgiveness through Jesus Christ. How did Paul declare Christ's sacrifice of atonement and our justification before God? Listen to the Bible from Romans 3 and 4. No one will be declared righteous in God's sight by observing the law. Rather,

0: Through the law, we become conscious of sin. But now a righteousness from God, apart from law, has been made known, to which the law and the prophets testify. This righteousness from God comes through faith in Jesus Christ to all who believe. There is no difference, for all have sinned and fall short of the glory of God, and are justified freely by His grace through the redemption that came by Christ Jesus. God presented Him as a sacrifice of atonement through faith in His blood. He did this to demonstrate His justice, because in His forbearance He had left the sins committed beforehand unpunished. He did it to demonstrate His justice at the present time, so as to be just and the one who justifies those who have faith in Jesus. Where then is boasting? It is excluded. On what principle? On that of observing the law? No. But on that of faith. For we maintain that a man is justified by faith apart from observing the law. Is God the God of the Jews only? Is He not the God of the Gentiles too? Yes, of Gentiles too, since there's only one God who will justify the circumcised by faith and the uncircumcised through that same faith. What then shall we say that Abraham, our forefather, discovered in this matter, if in fact Abraham was justified by works? He had something to boast about, but not before God. What does the Scripture say? Abraham believed God, and it was credited to him as righteousness. Therefore, the promise comes by faith, so that it may be by grace and may be guaranteed to all Abraham's offspring, not only to those who are of the law, but also those who are of the faith of Abraham. He is the father of us all, as it is written, "I have made you the father of many nations." He is our father in the sight of God, in whom he believed, the God who gives life to the dead. From Romans 3 and 4. Listen to the Bible. It's great for the soul.
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At the start of Verdi's La Traviata, Violetta sings Sempre Libera after Alfredo's declaration of love, torn between her desire for independence and her doubts about whether he is truly her soulmate. We heard soprano Nathalie Choquette with the Orchestre de la Scala de Montréal under Éric Lagacé. Written to set the mood at Princess Metternich's Gold und Silber Waltz, Franz Lehár's Gold and Silver Waltz, Opus 79, went unremarked at the 1902 gala, but became a success after its publication. Vili Boskovsky leads the Wiener Johann Strauss Orchestra in Lehár's Gold and Silver Waltz.

Maestro Willy Boskovsky and the Vienna Johann Strauss Orchestra with Lehár's Gold and Silver Waltz. When Shostakovich's Fifth Symphony in D minor premiered in Leningrad in 1937, it was a phenomenal success. The applause is said to have run for more than 30 minutes. It was first performed by the Leningrad Philharmonic under Yevgeny Mravinsky and was lauded by listeners and critics alike. We'll hear the finale marked Allegro non troppo, performed by the BBC National Orchestra of Wales, led by Tadaki Otaka.

From Shostakovich's Fifth Symphony in D minor, premiered in 1937, the finale marked Allegro non troppo, performed by the BBC National Orchestra of Wales under Tadaaki Otaka. This is Dawn on Cruising with the Classics on 98.7 DZFE, The Master's Touch. Join me in a short reflection as we go to a break. He is like a tree planted by streams of water that yields its fruit in its season, and its leaf does not wither. In all that he does, he prospers. Psalm 1 verse 3. The first verses of Psalm 1 reveal to us the faithful children of God. We are looking forward to worshiping with them today. They do not walk with or live like the ungodly, but love the Lord. We sing and we take stock. How do we measure up? Godly people live life obeying the law of God. We trust them because they bear good fruit in due season. This picture leads us to think of the type of men we would have to leave the church, or who are good sons, friends, or fathers and husbands. The picture gives us a notion of the kind of women we would have to love, teach, and serve us. When we walk with the Lord by the light of His Word,

0: bear much fruit. Apart from me, you can do nothing. Reverend Al Bazouyan, writing in Reform Perspective.
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violinist Vladimir Spivakov and pianist Sergei Bezrodny with Tchaikovsky's Valscherzo, Opus 34, dating from 1878. More waltzing is in store as we turn to Ferruccio Busoni and his fourth ballet scene in the form of a concert waltz. After a presentation of the main melodic ideas, the music grows in complexity and culminates in a high-octane galop. Here's pianist Wolf Hardin in the fourth ballet scene, Opus 33A of 1894.

Pianist Wolf Hardin bringing us the fourth ballet scene in the form of a concert waltz, Opus 33A, the music of Ferruccio Busoni. At its premiere, our next work was described as gay and impudent. Its composer called it a Straussian pastiche. Here's the overture to a picaresque comedy by Arnold Bax, dating from 1930, a lighter departure from his more serious, introspective works, with a nod to the satirical music of Richard Strauss. Igor Bugatov directs the Royal Philharmonic Orchestra,

0: The humorous overture to a picaresque comedy by Arnold Bax, the Royal Philharmonic Orchestra under Igor Bugatov. This is Cruising of the Classics on 98.7 DZFE, The Master's Touch. I'm Dawn. Our highlight follows the break, Dvorak's Cello Concerto.
1: 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Pianist Mariel Ilusorio hosts and performs, joined by string players Sara Maria Gonzalez, Cedric Rafael Usan, Aimee June Cumming, and Justin Vincent Luis de Luzon. Unraveling Ravel features the composer's violin sonata in G, the 5 o'clock foxtrot after L'Enfant et le Sortilège, Bavane pour une enfant de fuite, and the opening movements of his string quartet. Unraveling Ravel, September 5, 5 p.m. on the roof deck of Sunshine Place, 56 Jupiter Street, Makati City. For more information and ticket reservations, please contact Mariel Ilusorio at 0917-709-2255.
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Although Antonin Dvorak was fond of the cello's middle register, he was less taken with its high and low extremes, and long doubted the instrument's suitability as a soloist. So when he wrote his cello concerto in B minor in 1894, he said that perhaps no one was quite so surprised as he was. He was in the United States at the time and had just heard a cello concerto by the American composer Victor Herbert. Dvorak wrote his own for Hans Vihan, weaving one of his own songs into the slow section of the finale as a tribute to his sister-in-law, then gravely ill. Vihan suggested revisions that Dvorak mostly rejected and could not give the London premiere in 1896. Amends were made, and Vihan finally performed the concerto in January 1899. Here we hear cellist Heinrich Schiff and the Concertgebouw Orchestra under Colin Davis.

0: Cellist Heinrich Schiff and the Concertgebouw Orchestra under Colin Davis brought us Antonin Dvorak's Cello Concerto in B minor. I'm Dawn, and this is Cruising with the Classics. Our final offerings follow shortly. Puccini and Bernard Rogers both explore a Japanese connection.
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Sung by Cho Cho San, a young Japanese woman, the aria voices her longing and hope for the return of her American husband, Lieutenant Pinkerton, away for 3 years. She imagines their reunion with unwavering optimism. Un bel divedremo, from Puccini's 1904 Madama Butterfly, rendered by soprano Angela Gheorghiu and the orchestra of the Royal Opera House in Covent Garden, under Edward Downes. Bernard Rogers' three Japanese dances take their inspiration from the woodblock prints of Hiroshige, Hokusai, and Sharaku. The first, Dance with Penance, is cool and gay, with young girls weaving ribbons of silk. The second is a dance of mourning, the dancer clad in white, with an elaborate percussion sonority and a distant mezzo voice at its center. The last is a dance with swords, suggested by Sharaku's violent actor portrayals. Frederick Fennell leads the Eastman Wind Ensemble, with mezzo-soprano Carol Dawn Meyer.

0: Bernard Rogers' 1933 Three Japanese Dances, performed by mezzo-soprano Carol Dawn Meyer and the Eastman Wind Ensemble under Frederick Fennell. 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
3: God wants a heart of surrender. What does this mean, a heart of surrender? Hannah rose after eating and drinking in Shiloh. Now Eli was a high priest who was in charge of the tabernacle. He was the go-to man. He was the guy in charge. He was sitting on the seat by the doorpost of the temple of the Lord. I believe that's not an accident. That was a divine moment that God allowed to happen. Why? Hannah was greatly distressed, prayed to the Lord, and wept bitterly. You see, Hannah did not answer her husband's questions. She went to the temple, and she was just bitterly opening her heart, praying to the Lord. That's where she poured out her heart. She made a vow and said, O Lord of hosts, if you will indeed look on the affliction of your maidservant and remember me and not forget your maidservant, but will give your maidservant a son, then I will give him to the Lord all the days of his life. First and foremost, Hannah made a vow. You have to understand, what is a vow? A vow is different from bargaining with God. Many of us, we bargain with God. We say, God, if you allow me to marry this woman, I will do this for you. Lord, if you give me this house, I will do this for you. Lord, if I get this contract, I will do this for you. That's bargaining. And if you think about it, normally what we give back to God is nothing compared to what he gives to us. But this vow is so different. Because Hannah was saying, Lord, give me a son and I will give him back to you. There's nothing there that is to her advantage. Whatever you give me, I will give back to you. What an exchange. It was her heart that really changed her life. And she called herself a maidservant, maidservant, maidservant. That's her humble relationship with God. She called him Lord of Hosts. You know what Lord of Hosts means? Lord of Hosts is where she's calling the Lord the Master Commander, the Lord God of all armies. You've heard host of angels, right? Yeah, host of angels. God is the host of all the angels' armies. She was declaring, Lord, you're my protector, and I'm coming to you for protection against all those who are criticizing me, who are making fun of me, who are ridiculing me, who are ostracizing me. Lord, you're everything to me. And she says, if you give me a son, and notice she specified son, then I'll give him to the Lord all the days of his life. That was her heart. Proverbs 23, verse 26 says, "My son, give me your heart and let your eyes observe my ways." I love this because God's telling all of us, "My son, my daughter, give me your heart. Give me your heart." And that's so easy to say, but it's so hard to do. And you will not be able to do that if you don't know this God who's asking you to do it. But when you give him your heart, he says, "Stand back and observe the display of my power. Watch me do great and mighty things. Just sit back and see me at work. Let your eyes observe my ways." Friends, when we surrender, we don't usually see right away what God is doing, going to do. That's why we need to trust God for who he says he is.
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0: During the course of previous programmes, I have featured all the main symphonists, with complete coverage of Beethoven, Brahms, Bruckner, Schumann, and also titled symphonies by Haydn, Mozart, Mendelssohn, Tchaikovsky, and many more, including Nielsen and Vaughan Williams. Inevitably, there have been omissions, including mature but untitled symphonies by classical masters and others, and I would like to refer to them as significant others. It should be noted that a high proportion of the significant others are composed in the 20th century, though far from avant-garde works. I trust that listeners will find them stimulating and satisfying.
1: Classical symphonies and significant others. 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
0: Today we feature two very different sixth symphonies, both of which are seldom performed. Firstly, the Sixth Symphony of Schubert. It is in four movements and is played by the Royal Concertgebouw Orchestra of Amsterdam, conducted by Eduard van Beinum.

That was Schubert's Sixth Symphony, conducted by Van Beinum. Next, we shall hear the symphony, the single symphony, in fact, of Edvard Grieg. Well known as a miniaturist, a composer of incidental music, and a deservedly popular piano concerto, Grieg studied in Germany and produced the Mandatory Symphony. Though clearly uncomfortable in large forms, there is enough local colour to justify the work's inclusion in this series. The Bergen Symphony Orchestra are here conducted by Carsten Andersen, and there are four movements.

That was Grieg Symphony conducted by Carsten Andersen. To close today, we shall hear the infrequently played Sixth Symphony of Prokofiev. It is in three movements and is played by the Berlin Philharmonic conducted by Seiji Ozawa.

0: That was Prokofiev's Sixth Symphony, conducted by Seiji Ozawa. In our next program, we shall hear works by Cherubini, Rachmaninoff, and Walton.
1: And that brings to an end Classical Symphonies and Significant Others with musicologist Russell Brandon. 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

0: We can be fairly cavalier about death when we're young, but once you feel it brush past you the first time, you're never quite the same. For me, it happened in 2001 in a hospice in southern England. My mother died at the age of 63, stomach cancer. It was the morning of September the 15th, 2001, when she died. And of course, 4 days before that, it was 9/11. I remember there was a little TV at the end of her bed, so I sat there beside her watching in disbelief as the Twin Towers turned to dust right in front of my eyes. And then, immediately to my left, despite my best efforts, my own mother was effectively turning to dust with them. And obviously, this is a cliche, I'm almost embarrassed to say it, but when something like this happens to you, you realise something. No one lives forever. Not even the ones you love the most. Not even the ones who love you the most. Not even the young, the rich, the powerful, those men and women who got up as usual that Tuesday morning to go to work in New York and had no idea that their lives would be over by lunchtime. The Gospels tell us that Jesus' life was over by 3 p.m. 2,000 years ago on a hill outside Jerusalem. The execution was very public. It happened on a cross, right in front of his loved ones, and also his enemies. The religious leaders shouted up at him, "He saved others, but he can't save himself. Let him come down now from the cross and we will believe in him." But as we know, Jesus did not come down from the cross. He died. A Roman soldier thrust a spear deep into his side just to make sure he was dead. An expert Roman executioner pronounced him dead. His corpse was taken down, anointed with spices, was wrapped tightly in strips of linen, and finally buried in a tomb. So were the religious leaders right? I mean, if someone can't overcome death himself, how can he possibly offer life to anyone else? But the historical account doesn't end there, because Jesus didn't end there. The overwhelming testimony of the Gospels, the rest of the New Testament, the death-defying boldness of the previously terrified disciples, and the explosive growth of the Christian faith that radiated out across the face of the earth and is still continuing today, all of it ought to make us seriously consider the claim that after 3 days in the tomb, Jesus demonstrated that death could not keep hold of him. In the 40 days following his death and burial, Jesus appeared not just to his immediate disciples, but to hundreds of people. He spoke with them, he interacted with them, he even ate with them. This was no ghost, no hallucination. He was physical. He was real. He was tangible and touchable. He was alive. Now, what difference does this resurrection make? To our fear that we can't be forgiven for the things we've done wrong, the resurrection says, all of that was paid for by Jesus, and the price has been accepted. Romans chapter 4 says that Jesus was raised for our justification. In other words, the resurrection is proof that the Son's life and death on our behalf were accepted by the Father. To all of our regrets about the past, the resurrection says, your best days are ahead of you. To our anxieties about the future, the resurrection says not even the worst that can happen to you, not even death can separate you from the life you now have in the risen Lord Jesus. To our losing a job or suffering financial problems, the resurrection says the most valuable treasure you have can never be taken from you. To our fears about getting older, the resurrection says, you are one day closer to a glorious, indestructible body, as unimaginably different from our present bodies as an oak tree is from an acorn. To our fretting about getting as much money or attention or fun as we can in the here and now, the resurrection says, you do not have to live as if you only live once, feverishly trying to tick off all the things on your bucket list. You can now afford to give your life away for the sake of others, knowing that you'll still have 1,000 lifetimes to enjoy in the life to come. If you put your trust in Christ, you are united with him, and that means you are going where he has already gone. 1 Corinthians chapter 15 says that you will triumph over death because he already did. Your body will be resurrected, just as his has already been. And the resurrection doesn't just guarantee life to you if you're in Christ. It also guarantees life to the entire universe. Behold, says Jesus, I'm making all things new. So this ravaged and ailing world we're now living in will also be made right, made perfect, rescued from its slavery to decay. A resurrected creation filled with resurrected creations. The resurrection of Jesus is the trailer, the teaser of this coming reality. If you love him, the one who defeated death, then you will truly live. And not just after death, before death too.
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Psalm 130, in paraphrase and sung by the Scottish Philharmonic Singers. Welcome to The Sound of Majesty. I'm Greg Wheatley, and that is Psalm 130. I didn't give you warning, so you couldn't do this, but I was looking at the scripture itself in front of me as that paraphrase was sung, a wonderful paraphrase of Psalm 130. Out of the depths have I cried unto thee, O Lord. Lord, hear my voice. Let thine ears be attentive to the voice of my supplications. If thou, Lord, shouldst mark iniquities, O Lord, who shall stand? But there is forgiveness with thee, that thou mayest be feared. I wait for the Lord. My soul doth wait, and in his word do I hope. My soul waiteth for the Lord more than they that watch for the morning. I say, more than they that watch for the morning. Let Israel hope in the Lord, for with the Lord there is mercy, and with him is plenteous redemption. And he shall redeem Israel from all his iniquities. Well, of course, as you can imagine, there have been a number of settings of Psalm 130. Here is yet another, one that sets this text, I think, very poignantly and appropriately. This is from John Rutter's Requiem, Out of the Deep.

cellist Yo-Yo Ma and a transcription of one of the arias from J.S. Bach's St. Matthew Passion. Well, Peter Abelard is a name that you may not have run into very frequently lately, but if you look, perhaps in many hymnals, you will run into it. He lived from the late 11th to early 12th century. He was a theologian, a logician, and we're going to hear a piece next that uses an English translation of Peter Abelard's text. Oh, what their joy and their glory must be, those endless Sabbaths the blessed ones see. Crown for the valiant, to weary ones rest. God shall be all, and in all ever blessed. And then there are a number of stanzas after that. Here is the text of Peter Abelard and the choir of King's College, Cambridge. Oh, what their joy and their glory must be.

The text of Peter Abelard painting a wonderfully evocative picture of those who have gone before. Oh, what their joy and their glory must be.

0: sung in German, Heilig, Heilig, Heilig, Holy, Holy is the Lord, from Schubert's German Mass. Stay tuned. We'll be back in just a moment.
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God's perspective, every sin violates His standard. I pray you'll see all sin as an affront to Him and never compound your sin by attempting to hide it or evade it. This is John MacArthur praying you're continuing to be portraits of grace.

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A City Called Heaven. The Atlanta Sacred Chorale beginning this second portion of The Sound of Majesty. Well, this theme of heaven, we're going to take a decidedly different turn musically, but it still, it textually gives us this sense of longing for a place called heaven. The music of this anthem we'll hear next, as a matter of fact, is by the same composer, if you were with us last half, when we played the Oh, What Their Joy and Their Glory Must Be. Same composer, William Harris, who lived from 1883 to 1973. This is his setting of Edmund Spenser's text. Spenser is a man who lived from 1552 to 1599, so well separated in time. Fair is the heaven where happy souls have place in full enjoyment of felicity, whence they do still behold the glorious face of the divine eternal majesty. Here is William Harris's setting of Fair is the Heaven.

Fair is the Heaven, the text of Edmund Spenser and the musical setting of William Harris. We heard the Calvin College Capella.

praise to the Lord, the Almighty, the King of creation. The American Boy Choir here on The Sound of Majesty. Well, thanks for being a part of our program. I look forward to having you back when we meet again for the next edition of The Sound of Majesty.

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Federal Monetary Policy. For most of us, these three words are code for you can tune out whatever comes next. But the truth is, our day-to-day lives and wallets are dramatically impacted by our nation's central bank.

0: Nearly every country has a central bank. Their job is to keep inflation low and employment up, and they do it by setting interest rates, which affects everything from mortgage loans to the stock market. For the last 14 years, the U.S. Federal Reserve has issued forward guidance after their meetings, basically telegraphing rate changes before they happen, but no longer. New Fed Chair Kevin Warsh is withholding forward guidance, letting markets decide for themselves. So, what does the future hold? We all would like to know, but only God does know, and in his wisdom, he's revealed in his word only what we truly need to know, that we might trust him. Welcome to Haven Today. I'm David Wolin, sharing the great story that's all about Jesus. Today we're continuing in a series called Born Again, the Message of the Great Awakening. Born Again is how Jesus described salvation to Nicodemus in John chapter 3. Do not marvel that I said to you, you must be born again. The wind blows where it wishes, and you hear its sound, but you do not know where it comes from or where it goes. So it is with everyone who is born of the Spirit. And by the mid-1700s, the so-called Enlightenment, it was gathering strength. The worldview was shifting. That was true for the intellectual elite as well as the masses. All were shifting away from the Christian faith. And this was the time into which George Whitefield was born. Not only him, many others who would also become prominent evangelists of the day, men like Jonathan Edwards, John and Charles Wesley, and more, they all stressed the necessity of the new birth, that the true Christian faith requires you to be born again. And that was at the core of their message, in part because they were confronting cultural nominal faith, which had become common even among the clergy. It was a dead faith that could not save. And Whitefield and others would often point out, congregations are lifeless because dead men preach to them. And amid the decline of Christian faith around them, there was a remnant of true believers and faithful pastors who were getting more and more desperate, and God used that to drive them to their knees.
1: I mean, you can see it very clearly in New England right before the Great Awakening that their prayers changed. In the early 1700s, the Puritans' prayers tended to be, I would say, a little too moralistic. When you get into the 1720s and 30s, the pastors start saying, "We are so desperate, and what we need is to pray for God to rescue us." That's a qualitatively different kind of prayer. It leads to the Great Awakening.
0: Dr. Thomas Kidd, my guest all week, will be joining us shortly, and today we'll also turn to one of the most fascinating relationships in Whitefield's life. There were quite a few friendships you could describe like that, but especially with Benjamin Franklin. And this part of the story was brilliantly woven into the recent movie called A Great Awakening. It's from our friends at Sight and Sound, and it tells his story, as well as the transcontinental revival and how the ripple effect of it has shaped the world in which we live today. But as good as the movie is, what I appreciated most, I think, was how much the authentic historic words of Whitefield actually made it into the film, his sermons and correspondence. And the clip we're about to hear comes from the scene where Whitefield first stands up to preach from the top of the courthouse steps in Philadelphia. The streets are jam-packed, and Benjamin Franklin is hearing Whitefield for the first time, but he's too busy calculating how many people are in earshot of his booming voice to truly hear the content of the message. But for me, it's what Whitefield preached that stirred my soul.
2: "The Father of Lights says in his word, 'For you who honor my name, the Sun of Righteousness will rise with healing in its wings.' My friends, do you want to be free? Liberty is found in him alone. Do you want to live? He alone gives eternal life. Because of the tender mercy of our God, the rising sun will come to us from heaven to shine on those living in darkness. I beseech you, do not reject so great a gift. A great awakening has come. Arise! Arise, O sleeper! Awaken!
0: From the recent film, A Great Awakening, now out on DVD, and I'm excited to send this to you. It's our way of saying thank you for your gift of support to Haven Today, which actually is what keeps us on the air and reaching thousands of listeners every day. And this film is worth your time. It'll start conversations. And perhaps, like me, you'll feel encouraged to revive your own focused prayer, asking the Lord to bring a new day of revival right here where we live. And now, helping our hearts unite in worship before the Lord, we'll open up with a hymn that the church was just beginning to sing in the time of the Great Awakening. George Whitefield himself almost certainly would have sung these words many times. Here's Sandra McCracken with When I Survey the Wondrous Cross.

0: This is Haven Today. I'm David Wolin, and back with me again from Midwestern Baptist Theological Seminary, a research professor of church history, Dr. Thomas Kidd. And Dr. Kidd, thank you so much for coming back and being on the program today.
1: Thank you for having me.
0: We've been talking about a subject that I will tell you has fascinated me for a lot of reasons. We're talking about how God has moved in history through revival, and in particular, we're focusing on what's known as the Great Awakening, First and Second Great Awakening. But just speaking more broadly, the Lord has done this. He's done an extraordinary moving by His Spirit, calling people in an unusual way in a particular moment to faith in Christ. When you take a step back, Dr. Kidd, I mean, you're the historian. How would you describe how the Lord has moved in history through revival?
1: Well, clearly, the Lord, has ordained throughout church history to move in such a way through outpourings of the Holy Spirit, and to use scriptural language, and it results usually in a combination of two main features. One is lots of non-Christians becoming Christians in a relatively short period of time. And then the other half is, this is an awakening of the church. So Christians' faith is, they have their faith re-energized, awakened, mobilized for evangelism and being committed to the Lord and the church. Now, I think, standing below revival is what's always going on is God working in local churches for His purposes. And so the church is kind of in this situation where we always long to see revival. We pray for revival. We should be praying for revival in our local churches, but in God's sovereignty, those come and go as sort of seasons. And there are other seasons where you're longing for revival, and there's other seasons where you're seeing revival happen in the church.
0: Yeah. And I think, too, I mean, I've read a fair bit about revivals, and people have noted that there's a few features that seem to always accompany them. One, there's a real call to prayer that the church feels and senses, and there's just a deep longing for the Lord to move. And then it's also marked by sincere repentance. People are truly confessing their sin, and it's remarkable because it's unusual. And I reading about the Great Awakening, that happened often in churches, these moments of great confession and contrition, and then people giving their lives to Christ.
1: That's right. You always see that with revivals, that they are preceded by earnest prayer. Now, I mean, it's not like a transactional deal. If you'll just pray, then revival will happen, because sometimes the Lord has things to teach us in terms of faithfulness in prayer. I mean, our prayers, sync up with God's sovereign purposes to accomplish His will, not ours. Having said that, I mean, you can see it very clearly in New England right before the Great Awakening, that it's not even so much that they were praying more, but their prayers changed.
0: Yeah.
1: You can actually document this over time, that in the early 1700s, the Puritans' prayers tended to be, I would say, a little too moralistic, that their prayers about, Lord, I pray that the people would sort of straighten up and fly right and stop, cussing and violating the Sabbath and things like that. I mean, that's fine. But when you get into the 1720s and 30s, the pastors start saying, we are so desperate, and what we need is to pray for God to rescue us.
0: Yes.
1: To pray for a massive outpouring of the Holy Spirit, not for us to try harder, but for us to pray for God to work in power. I mean, that's a qualitatively different kind of prayer. It leads to the Great Awakening. That changing nature of their prayer, God in His sovereign purposes chose to answer those prayers with a powerful outpouring of the Holy Spirit for revival.
0: Yeah. And so back to Whitfield, he's being used by God, among others as well, but he's the one that seems to draw the crowds. His preaching is faithful. And one of his central points, you were talking about the conviction about needing to be born again. I think oftentimes they would speak of that as the new birth. That was central in Edwards' preaching, central for Whitfield. And so they are preaching this evangelistic, clear evangelistic, gospel-centered message. But it might seem, given the kinds of numbers and kind of sensational response that we've been describing, we might sort of think that everybody is swept up in this. But Benjamin Franklin is actually a kind of a case in point, a famous one, of somebody who is just unmoved. Let's talk a little bit about their relationship and friendship, because that is kind of a point of interest from several different vantage points, actually. There was more to it than a fascination with Whitfield's voice for Franklin, wasn't there?
1: Yes. Well, I mean, it begins with Franklin saw a huge money-making opportunity, and part of the reason he was able to retire early from printing is because of Whitfield. Whitfield is an absolute cash cow for Franklin. Now, Whitfield never makes very much money from his own ministry. That he's criticized for a lot of things. That's not one of them. But Franklin realizes early on what a huge deal that Whitfield is and is going to be. And Whitfield, for his part, when he comes to Philadelphia the first time, he kind of asks around and says, who's the best media man I can work with in town? Because Whitfield realized that, you know, whether you like it or not, that the use of the media, the new media technology of your time, is essential to effective, you know, gospel dissemination. So that's how the relationship started, is people said, well, I mean, Franklin's the best guy in town. Franklin had grown up in a Puritan family in Boston, but in kind of a classic American story, in his teens, he started reading sort of skeptical, deistic writings, uh-huh. and he, you know, turned away from his parents' faith, and he says, I soon became a thorough deist. That's what he says in his autobiography. But Franklin, I think especially by the time he meets Whitfield, he's not hostile to traditional Christianity. I mean, he's not like one of these angry guys on social media or something. He thinks Christianity is good as long as it leads to charitable moral behavior. And Franklin comes to believe that is the main point of all religion. And so Whitfield tries to talk to him about the Lord and the new birth, and you really have to put your trust in the Lord for salvation. And Franklin's kind of like, yeah, you know, I'm all set. I don't really need all that stuff. But they were able to maintain first a business relationship and then, you know, a longtime friendship in spite of their, you know, fundamental religious disagreement.
0: Yeah. Hearing you describe that, I mean, it's almost 300 years ago what we're talking about, these events. And yet you've updated the language a little bit just by paraphrasing, but you could plop that down right in the middle of this decade. And it's cookie cutter perfect for the way that so many in our modern Western culture view religion at large as well, which I think is a really helpful point to make when you consider how the Lord then, you know, was moving then. I often think, and you asked before, you know, can the Lord do this again? Of course he can do this again. And the day of Whitfield and Franklin, in terms of culture, in terms of people's hearts and bent towards the things of God, is not different. Not really. We're still wrestling with the same problems as human beings. Yeah. So this is instructive. But keep going. That's who Franklin was. But this relationship developed, and there was a friendship too. It wasn't just a transactional business relationship that developed.
1: Yeah, I think they were warm friends. I mean, I don't, you know, I wouldn't want to overstate it. I mean, they're not like, you know, besties or something, but because they don't see each other very often, but they do write back and forth, and there's some wonderful letters where, you know, Whitfield just keeps talking to him about the Lord. You know, he won't let it go. You know, and my favorite is Whitfield says to him in the 1750s, you know, Mr. Franklin, I congratulate you in your studies of the mysteries of electricity. He said, now I encourage you to study the mysteries of the new birth. And, you know, Whitfield, Franklin again is like, oh, come on, man. I mean, we've talked about this before, but I wish it had a clear resolution with Franklin coming to faith. We don't have any evidence that he came to faith by the end of his life, but he's respectful and he listens. And I think in that way, he's a great example to, those who've deconstructed, is that he's not mad. He doesn't cut off relationships. He just has really profound doubts about Christianity.
0: Yeah. Yeah. And, thinking about it from Whitfield's side of things, and not to build him up too much, because I mean there are very clear flaws in Whitfield's character as well. You think about the classic stereotypical massive celebrity preacher. In our day, it's so marked by scandals that your eyebrows almost go up as soon as you realize how big this person has become. And yet for Whitfield, seeing that individual relationship correspondence sort of validates to me that it's not a show, it's not a farce, it's not a facade, he's not faking it. This really is a man who does love the Lord and has a profound concern for individual people, and those are marks of authenticity that I find encouraging and helpful, even amid these massive numbers and huge degrees and measures of success that we can apply to Whitfield's ministry. So go ahead. Let's just kind of wrap this portion of the conversation up. So Whitfield and Franklin, where does their relationship end up in the end?
1: They have this publishing arrangement that lasts for 30 years until Whitfield's death. And in 1770, Whitfield, on his last visit to America, dies in Newburyport, Massachusetts, and that's where he's buried. Franklin is not there. Franklin is in the 1760s and 70s. It spends most of his time until the Revolution in England. Whitfield and Franklin actually are together some of the time in England. And it turns out that when Franklin testifies against the Stamp Act in Parliament in 1766, it's a famous moment where Franklin is sort of warning Parliament about, like, you don't have any idea what you're getting into here. You don't want to go this direction. Whitfield is there at his testimony, like supporting Franklin, I think mainly just because they're friends. And so it is an enduring relationship for 30 years of friendship and respect for each other. I think an understanding that they're both international celebrities by this point, and sometimes celebrities can kind of only be really friends with other celebrities. And because their life situation is so unusual. But when he dies, Franklin and his sister Jane exchange letters about Whitfield dying, and Jane admires Whitfield so much but shares his faith, and Franklin admires Whitfield but does not share his faith. And in a private letter after Whitfield dies, Franklin says, I love him so much. I'm going to miss him so much. And that's where you see that sincerity that is a really special relationship, I think, especially considering that they did not share a common faith. Mm. Mm.
0: Well, it's a fascinating story that continues, and we're gonna pick it up tomorrow. I think at this point, it's safe to say we're gonna be telling the story to its conclusion throughout this week. And now we're gonna dive into some of the more controversial things about Whitfield that I think is important for us to look at. We will pick that up tomorrow, but for today, Dr. Kidd, thank you for being with us on Haven today.
1: Thanks a lot.
0: This is Haven Today. I'm David Wolin, and I love weeks like this when we can devote our full attention to telling one of the great stories of history. And yet, this story is only part of the great story that's all about Jesus. And today, you and I, we're part of that story. It is still being told, and there is more our God will do in history before the return of Christ. What might that be in our time? How might He move again? Do we believe the world is so far gone that another awakening like this one cannot happen again? That's what the skeptics thought in the early 1700s, and they could not have been more wrong. I would love for your soul to be inspired, your heart uplifted, and your prayers intensified. So I do hope that you'll take me up on this offer today. Here at Haven, we would love to send you the DVD of the recent film, A Great Awakening, which tells the story of George Whitefield through the eyes of his friend Benjamin Franklin. The gospel message comes through quite strongly in this film, and so I do invite you to get in touch. This is our way of saying thank you for your gift of ministry support, and you can choose the amount. I'm David Wolin. Won't you come back again next time? We'll be keeping it all about Jesus. It's The Great Story here on Haven Today.

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Let's listen to Antonio Lauro's Vals Venezolano No. 2, followed by the first movement of Koshlan's De Sonatine for Piano, Flute, Clarinet, Violin, Saxophone and Cello, Opus 194, No. 2.

That was the first of Koechlin's Sonatine for piano, flute, clarinet, violin, saxophone, and cello, Opus 194, No. 2, presented by members of the Ensemble Initium in the Ensemble Contraste. Before that, guitarist Alirio Diaz performed Antonio Lauro's

That was the Nocturne No. 3 in C minor from Medtner's Opus 16, presented by violinist Lawrence Kajala and pianist Paul Stewart. Before that, we heard Miklós Banya on clavichord and Carl Philipp Emanuel Bach's La Stalle W117 No. 25. We turn now to the Larghetto movement of Luigi Boccherini's String Quintet Opus 25 No. 4, followed by the second movement of Mozart's Symphony No. 33 in B flat.

Charles Mackeras conducted the Prague Chamber Orchestra in the second movement of Mozart's Symphony No. 33 in B-flat. Before that, we heard the Larghetto from Boccherini's String Quintet Opus 25 No. 4 in C, presented by Europa Galante. Next, the Lento from Jean Sibelius Swan-White Opus 54, followed by Träumerei Opus 15 No. 7 by Robert Schumann.

0: Pianist Marin Pivka performed Träumerei Opus 15 No. 7 from Robert Schumann's Kinderszenen. Before that, we heard the Lento from Jean Sibelius' Swan-White Opus 54, presented by the Turku Philharmonic Orchestra under Leif Segerstam. 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

Christopher Page on medieval harp and Christopher Wilson on lute, with So Is Imprinted, the courtly music of Walter Fry. The early Renaissance Fry remains an elusive character, and next to nothing is known of him. Unusually for an English composer writing in an English versus prevailing cosmopolitan Burgundian style, much of his music was unearthed on the continent. Also, his music was part of the small fund of English music from his time that survived the destructive dissolution of the monasteries by Henry VIII in the 16th century. For today, much of our music phases between English past and present. The Estonian composer Arvo Pärt laments the passing of Benjamin Britten in a meditative cantus written in his memory. Here is a Staatsorchester Stuttgart under Dennis Russell Davis.

Dennis Russell Davis leads the Staatsorchester Stuttgart in the Cantus in Memory of Benjamin Britten. The composer Alfred Part wrote of it, "Why did the date of Benjamin Britten's death, December 4, 1976, touch such a chord in me? Inexplicable feelings of guilt, more than that even, arose in me. I had just discovered Britten for myself. Just before his death, I began to appreciate the unusual purity of his music. And for a long time, I'd wanted to meet Britten personally, and now it would not come to that." This was Part's response, in the words of Wolfgang Sandner, an ultimate closing chord. A mystical threshold experience. By contrast, Benjamin Britten's beloved teacher, Frank Bridge, was still alive when Britten wrote the following tribute. No regrets here, instead playfulness and fond affection. The variations on a theme of Frank Bridge, commissioned and performed by the famed Boyd Neal String Orchestra, vaulted the 23-year-old Benjamin Britten to international fame. This was particularly fitting given that it was Bridge who had given Britten his foundations in harmony and counterpoint. The 10-year-old Britten had chosen Bridge as his teacher after having heard Bridge conduct a concert of his own works. In 1936, Britten was hardly known, but Neal had conducted Britten's film score for Love from a Stranger and had been surprised and delighted with the speed and inspiration of the composer. Neal needed a new work for performance at the Salzburg Festival, only 3 months away. Britten delivered the sketch in 10 days. It was fully scored a month after that. The work itself abounds in spirit and wit, all out of proportion to its composer's age. Thomas Fury leads the Kammerherrn in Britten's Variations on a Theme of Frank Bridge.

Benjamin Britten dedicated this work to his teacher with affection and admiration. The theme for the variations on a theme of Frank Bridge of 1937 is taken from the second of three idyls for string quartet by Bridge, composed in 1906. Thomas Fury leads the Kammerarbeiten in Britten's variations. From 1937, we go to 1975, finding Britten recuperating from heart surgery and at work on some of his finest mature works. These included the settings of medieval lyrics, Sacred and Profane, Opus 91. Britten is known for his exceptional talent in wedding words to music and is often called the successor of Henry Purcell. For the medieval lyrics, Britten chose texts written between the 12th and 14th centuries. The turning of the seasons, love, faith, and mortality are timeless themes. Benjamin Britten's Sacred and Profane, brought to us by the Rias Chamber Choir under Marcus Creed.

0: One source has written of this work, "Burton's music complements his texts perfectly, in that the antiquated English of the texts remains just on the other side of decipherable, but with certain words and grammatical contours bearing enough resemblance to modern English to convey the poignant imagery and character of the poetry." Burton's Sacred and Profane, 8 medieval lyrics for unaccompanied voices, performed by the Rias Chamber Choir under Marcus Creed. This is A Good Measure, a homily of classics on 98.7 DZFE, The Master's Touch. I'm Tiffany. After a short break, our second hour begins with a somber funerary pavane by Anthony Holborn, and we go after that to Vaughan Williams and his Job, A Mask for Dancing. Stay with me.
1: John 18 documents a series of intense confrontations, from the Garden of Gethsemane to the courtyard to the courtroom, culminating in the crucifixion of Jesus. Again and again, Jesus and his disciples were challenged. Would they speak truth, even when the stakes were incredibly high? Thanks for connecting with Moody Bible Institute's Daily Devotional, Today in the Word. I'm John Gager, and in the garden, the all-knowing Jesus initiated a conversation with the Roman soldiers by twice asking, "Who is it you want?" When they answered Jesus of Nazareth, Jesus disclosed his identity, responding, "I am he." The arresting party fell to the ground in response. Jesus communicated with undeniable authority, even in his surrender. When Annas and Caiaphas questioned Jesus about his teaching, Jesus replied, "I have spoken openly to the world." He had communicated the truth with boldness, in synagogues and temples. Meanwhile, in the courtyard, the once brash Peter was confronted by three bystanders asking about his association with Jesus. Out of fear and self-protection, Peter denied Jesus three times. We see that under pressure, our communication can reject truth as easily as we can confess it. Finally, Pilate asked Jesus directly, "Are you the King of the Jews?" Jesus redirected the question, exposing Pilate's assumptions and ultimately articulating his mission. Today in the Word, we hear Christ's response in Luke 18, verse 37, "The reason I came into the world is to testify to the truth." Pilate's cynical question, "What is truth?" signaled his inability to understand Jesus' message. Truth stood before him, but he did not see. So, what can you and I learn from watching Jesus respond to his opponents?
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a pavane by Anthony Holborn, and given a rather morbid title for such lovely music, The Funerals. Andres Holschneider writes that dances in those days had ample room to move about. Plenty of space in the ballroom or out in the open was needed not only for the slow dances performed in pairs, especially the stately pavane in duple time. The name pavane derives either from that of the town of Padua or from pavone or peacock. And the steps do suggest the peacock's proud strides. Olzamer Collegium, performed under Joseph Olzamer, this pavane by Anthony Holborn. The pavane, saraband, minuet, formal, statuesque, and slightly voluptuous, as Vaughan Williams described them, are the pulse of the Promethean Job, A Mask for Dancing. One of his finest works, and many consider, the work that marks the emergence of 20th century English ballet. For the 1927 centennial of the death of William Blake, Blake scholar Sir Geoffrey Keynes put together a stage scenario based on Blake. He was convinced that Blake, in his splendid renderings of the Book of Job, had provided designs that were intrinsically translatable to stage settings and choreography. Vaughan Williams answered the call for music, and before anyone else had thought of such a thing, saw the only possible match for the stylized, powerful watercolors of Blake in the similarly stylized masks of the Restoration period. The mask being that peculiarly English form of Baroque entertainment, integrating poetry, song, instrumental music, dance, and acting. The music itself is an elegant tapestry of Vaughan Williams's many voices, from the evocative serenity of the lark ascending to the dissonant maledictions of his fourth symphony. The nine scenes are as follows. 1. Introduction, pastoral dance, Satan's appeal to God, saraband of the sons of God. 2. Satan's dance of triumph. 3. Minuet of the sons of Job and their wives. 4. Job's dream, dance of plague, pestilence, famine, and battle. 5. Dance of the messengers. 6. Dance of Job's comforters, Job's curse, a vision of Satan. 7. Elihu's dance of youth and beauty, pavane of the sons of the morning. 8. Galliard of the sons of morning, altar dance and heavenly pavane. And finally, 9, an epilogue depicting the Renaissance of Job. We listen to the English Northern Philharmonia under David Lloyd-Jones. By Ray Vaughan Williams, Job, A Mask for Dancing.

So the Lord blessed the latter end of Job more than his beginning. Job, an old and humbled man, sits with his wife. His friends come up one by one and give him presents. Job stands and gazes on the distant cornfields. Job's three daughters enter and sit at his feet. He stands and blesses them. The ballet was not exactly to Sergei Diaghilev's taste, and Vaughan Williams turned down the possibility of collaborating with Ballet Russe for Job. In this, his instincts did not fail him. Vaughan Williams's work points to a world of dance outside Diaghilev's vogue-setting cosmopolitan spectacles. And yet, the 15-year-old Margot Fonteyn danced in the staged premiere of Job, notes film biographer Tony Palmer. Vaughan Williams lays out a majestic sequence of 9 scenes, inspired primarily by the watercolors of William Blake, in Job, A Mask for Dancing, dating from 1930. We hear the English Northern Philharmonia under David Lloyd Jones. This is 98.7 DZFE, the Master's Touch, the classical music service of FEBC Philippines, and I'm Tiffany for The Good Measure, a harmony of classics. Vaughan Williams returns with more music inspired by the riveting Blake. But first, a short set of oboe bagatelles by Gordon Jacobs and our reflection. Ian Hamilton ponders the gentleness and fierceness of Christ. Isaiah's first servant song in Isaiah 42, verses 1 to 4, pictures a servant who is gentle, patient, unthreatening, and tender-hearted. It is a magnificent portrait of the Lord Jesus Christ, the perfect servant of the Lord. It is remarkable that in his recorded public ministry, on only one occasion did Jesus draw attention to his personal character. Come to me, all you who are weary and burdened, and I will give you rest. Take my yoke upon you, and learn of me, for I am gentle and lowly of heart. There were few more heartwarming and encouraging words in the Bible. This is God the Son, in the frailty of our flesh, holding out himself to weary, broken, and burdened sinners, calling them to come to him and be made whole in his merciful, gentle, and kind embrace. But there is another side to the Lord Jesus Christ, commenting on Psalm 110, verse 6, that is, God's Messiah King will execute judgment among the nations, filling them with corpses. He will shatter chiefs over the wide earth. John Calvin wrote, "Should anyone be disposed to ask, where then is that spirit of meekness and gentleness with which the scripture elsewhere informs us he shall be endued? I answer, that as a shepherd is gentle towards his flock, but fierce and formidable towards wolves and thieves, in like manner, Christ is kind and gentle toward those who commit themselves to his care, while they who willfully and obstinately reject his yoke shall feel with what awful and terrible power he is armed. Wherefore it becomes us carefully to refrain from provoking his wrath against us by a stiff-necked and rebellious spirit when he is tenderly and sweetly inviting us to come to him." Over the past centuries, men and women have constructed a non-threatening Jesus, a Jesus who is always affirming but never condemning. He is ready, of course, to speak out against sins, but not the sins that are embedded in the hopes and desires of God-denying, commandment-despising, gospel-rejecting men and women. This Jesus is a fiction, a Jesus emasculated of his passion for God's glory and his whole-souled commitment to God's law. It should not surprise us that the New Testament tells us it is a fearful thing to fall into the hands of the living God, Hebrews 10:31. Jesus himself warned his hearers not to fear those who can kill the body and, after that, have nothing more they can do. Rather, they should fear him, that is, God, who, after he is killed, has authority to cast into hell. To reinforce his admonition, Jesus said, "Yes, I tell you, fear him." There is a wonderful incident in the Gospels that brings together Jesus' gentleness and fierceness. In John 8, 1-11,
we have recorded for us Jesus' encounter with a woman caught in the act of adultery. Her accusers brought her to Jesus to discover what he would say and do. Jesus' response stunned the woman's accusers, and they melted away ashamed, and she was left alone with Jesus. It is in the Lord's final words to the woman that we hear his gentleness and fierceness. "Neither do I condemn you. Go, and from now on, sin no more." He freely and fully and mercifully pardons the woman, but he leaves her with a sting in the tail. "Go and sin no more." The woman was being embraced in the loving, gentle mercy of the Savior, but she was also being warned to sin no more, to show her new life in a new lifestyle. Embedded in Jesus' command was a scarcely veiled warning. God takes sin seriously. Be warned. All this is simply to say, make sure the Jesus you follow and confess is a Jesus of Holy Scripture. The full-orbed Jesus, the Jesus who is both gentle and threatening. Not a Jesus who allows you to live any which way you choose. I shared an abridged version of a piece entitled "The Gentleness and Fierceness of Christ" by Ian Hamilton, which appears on the blog at reformation21.org. You can find the piece on the site or request a transcript of what was read by sending an email to thegoodmeasure@dzfe.febc.ph. Again, that's thegoodmeasure@dzfe.febc.ph.

Gordon Jacobs' name frequently comes up in conjunction with Vaughan Williams' immensely popular English folk song suite, which Vaughan Williams asked him to orchestrate during his student days. He studied under Vaughan Williams and Stanford at the Royal College of Music, but was derided later on for the light music he supplied for a morale-boosting comedy radio show during the Second World War. Jacobs suffered further with the encroachment of post-war modernism, but at his death in 1984, at the age of 89, his contributions to music, especially to the wind band repertory and to winds in general, were acknowledged. The seven bagatelles for oboe solo are full of inquisitive delight and subtle irony. They are march, elegy, waltz, slow air, limerick, Chinese tune, and galop. Oboist Hans-Jörg Schellenberger performed. It is almost as rare to hear the oboe in tandem with solo voice. But just this striking pairing is required by Vaughan Williams's late cycle, The Ten Blake Songs, originally written for the Morse Films production, The Vision of William Blake, and dedicated to tenor Wilfred Brown and oboist Janet Craxton, who performed in the movie. Much of Vaughan Williams's late work is lustrously enigmatic and even emotionally volatile, and The Ten Blake Songs are that, in addition to being harmonically rich in spite of the austerity of the scoring. The rustic modes that waft by in songs such as The Piper, The Shepherd, are interleaved with songs of gall, such as The Poison Tree and Cruelty Has a Human Heart. More than technical prowess, sensitivity is required for the interpretation of this music. Vaughan Williams's Ten Blake Songs of 1957.

0: This is among Vaughan Williams's last compositions, and fittingly enough, the cycle ends with Blake's Eternity. It is the only one of the cycle that does not have text from William Blake's Songs of Innocence and Songs of Experience. The 10 Blake songs of 1957 were brought to us by tenor Ian Partridge and oboist Janet Craxton. Craxton, together with Wilfred Brown, was the original dedicatee and performer of this work. He who binds to himself a joy does the winged life destroy. He who kisses the joy as it flies lives in eternity's sunrise. Another setting of Blake's poem is ahead, John Taverner's Eternity Sunrise for Soprano and Baroque Orchestra, and the 16th century music of Ty and Bird. This is The Good Measure with me, Tiffany. Do stay tuned.
1: Imagine a powerful general taking a break from battle and visiting a prisoner of war camp. Now imagine that he opens up a cell, sees a young enemy soldier, and tells him he's just been pardoned. Not only that, but imagine if that general were to bring that prisoner to live with him in his own home, and then to adopt him as his own son. That sounds impossible, but it's nothing compared to what God did for us. Romans 5 says that while we were still enemies, we were reconciled to God by the death of his son. According to God's word, I was his enemy. I was bent on rebellion against God, even as a little girl growing up in a Christian home. The scripture says that when I was in that condition, God loved me. He loved you. He demonstrated that love in the supreme act of self-sacrifice. God so loved the world that he gave his only begotten son. That's true love. With Seeking Him, I'm Nancy DeMoss Wagamuth.
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Born in 1505, Christopher Tai was of a pivotal generation of composers living in a time of great change. English sacred music was making the transition from Roman Catholic to Anglican liturgies. Influences from the continent began making their presence felt. Tai was arguably also the first important English composer of instrumental music, leaving some 31 compositions for viol consort. The Kronos Quartet rendered one of Tai's In Nomines, that is, the genre of piece based on a theme by an older contemporary, John Taverner. Farewell, my good one, forever. The 20th century composer, John Taverner, is often confused for the 16th century John Taverner. Taverner was among the most popular of English composers from his emergence in the late 1960s to the time of his death in 2013. The 1997 Eternity Sunrise brings together inspiration from William Blake's poetry and the period sound of the Academy of Ancient Music and the voice of soprano Patricia Rosario. Taverner's website explains a piece. The soprano represents earth at ground level, the handbells represent the angels at an intermediate level, and the main baroque ensemble represents heaven at a high level. He who kisses the joy as it flies lives in eternity's sunrise. Here is soprano Patricia Rosario in the Academy of Ancient Music under Paul Goodwin.

Soprano Patricia Rosario and the Academy of Ancient Music under Paul Goodwin, performing a work inspired by and written for them. The 1997 Eternity Sunrise, a setting of Blake by John Taverner. We'll return lastly to the world of 16th century viol music. William Byrd built on the foundation set down by Tai, himself creating a beautiful body of works for viol concert. The ensemble Orlando Gibbons brings us two works, Byrd's Fantasia and Prelude and Ground, both of five parts.

William Byrd's Fantasia and Prelude in Ground, both for five voices. The Ensemble Orlando Gibbons performed. That is today's program. Thanks for listening with me, Tiffany, here on The Good Measure, the Classics in Harmony on The Master's Touch. 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

0: The Gospel of Matthew records a mountaintop speech by Jesus on how Christians ought to live. Join me, Pastor James, as we listen in on the King's speech, week by week, through the Sermon on the Mount. Have you ever been so engaged in a particular passion project that you did not notice that you had already skipped a meal in your determination to complete your work? Our desire to complete the task so consumed our attention, it disengaged us from the less satisfying activity of eating a meal. This is something that we see often in children at play. Mommy's call to come for lunch is met with, "I'm not hungry, Mom," or, "Just a minute, I really, really, really need to finish this Lego castle." The common human experience of choosing something more satisfying over something less satisfying lies at the heart of what fasting is meant to be. Fasting is not a hunger strike intended to compel God to grant a petition, nor a bargaining chip for divine blessing. Neither is it a spiritual feat aimed at provoking others' praise. No, fasting is about realizing that God is our exceeding great reward. It is the discovery that being in the presence of God in prayer is better than the best delicacies this world may offer. This is why, when Jesus teaches his disciples about fasting, he tells them to approach it as if they were going to a feast, a spiritual feast with a full spread of every spiritual blessing that the Father so generously lavishes upon his children. In Matthew chapter 6, verses 16 to 18, we read, "And when you fast, do not look gloomy like the hypocrites, for they disfigure their faces that their fasting may be seen by others. Truly, I say to you, they have received their reward. But when you fast, anoint your head and wash your face, that your fasting may not be seen by others, but by your Father who is in secret. And your Father who sees in secret will reward you." The kind of fasting that Jesus speaks of here is not abstinence from food for medical or physical health reasons. Rather, this is fasting in the spiritual sense, allowing our physical hunger to drive us to our Father in prayer that He might satisfy our even deeper spiritual longings and desires. This is why Jesus denounces those who look gloomy and disfigure their faces when they fast as hypocrites. They're missing the whole point of it. All that they're after is the praise and approval of others. They miss the point that although fasting may be connected with lament, grief, and penitence, as the Bible shows us in various places, the whole point of fasting is nevertheless that the believer might have extended times of communion with God in prayer and fellowship. This is the true reward of fasting. I don't think that Jesus means that we must still look happy and excited even when we are hurting and mourning. When our fasting is driven by a sincere lament and a desire to be satisfied by Christ, who alone can satisfy, then there is no hypocrisy. But the key in every instance of fasting must be the acknowledgement that our greatest hunger is the spiritual hunger for God. Do we have an important decision to make? Are our hearts filled with confusion and trouble? Do we need spiritual comfort and encouragement? Let us know that God has ordained fasting as a means for us to draw near to Him in fellowship and prayer. Let us prepare to feast in His presence, for He is waiting to satisfy us in Himself.
1: This lesson was brought to you by Pilgrim Community Church. For more information, please visit us online at www.pilgrimcommunity.ph.

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DZFE can also be heard through channel 314 on Signal TV in partnership with Signal TV Incorporated. 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

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Electronics and Communications Engineer Joaquin Aliga Jr., ECE 001-1597. 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

Reading from Daily Portions from the writings of J.C. Philpott for August 20. I will meet with you there and talk to you from above the atonement cover between the gold cherubim that hover over the Ark of the Covenant. Exodus 25:22. What heart can conceive or tongue describe the blessedness of this heavenly truth that at all times, under all circumstances, and in all places, there is provided a mercy seat, a throne of grace at which the God of all grace and a sensible sinner may freely meet without hindrance, if indeed there be any spirit of prayer in the petitioner's breast? As no place, so no circumstance is too dark for his eye not to see. As no covering is too thick, so no circumstance is too obscure for his sight not to pierce through. Can any hide himself in secret places that I shall not see him, says the Lord? Do not I fill heaven and earth, says the Lord? So felt the psalmist. If I say, surely the darkness shall cover me, even the night shall be light about me. Yes, the darkness hides not from you, but the night shines as day. The darkness and light are both alike to you. By night upon our bed, by day in our various occupations, in the crowded streets or in the lonely fields, surrounded by the ungodly, or in company with the Lord's people, we may, if the Lord the Spirit enables us, lift up a hearty sigh, uttering a confessing word, and pour forth one simple desire. This may not to some seem to be sufficient to warrant the gracious fulfillment of the promise, "There will I meet with you." And yet every relief thereby obtained proves that it is so. For wherever or whenever we get any sense of the Lord's presence or of the Lord's power, any intimation that His eye is upon us for good and His ear listening to our cry, be the prayer short or long, be uttered on our knees or sighed out on our feet, be it in the quiet room or the bustling street, we have in it that evidence which each believer knows best in the sweet experience of it, that God does fulfill His own gracious word, "There will I meet you." A reading from Daily Portions, compiled from the writings of J.C. Philpott by his daughters, and available in the public domain.

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1: Justified is a legal term. It means that a person is declared righteous. Now, every person will one day stand trial before Almighty God, and in every case, he will pronounce one of two outcomes, justified or condemned. Justified is a word that belongs then to the last day. But the Bible speaks about justification in the present tense. All have sinned and fall short of the glory of God and are justified by His grace. See, God is saying to us, your case can be dealt with now. You don't need to spend your whole life wondering what God's final judgment about you will be. You can be justified, pronounced not guilty, through faith in the Lord Jesus Christ today.
0: Is there someone in your life who needs to know the God of the Bible and might be open to take a journey through the Bible with you? Invite them to openthebible.org.
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Hello and welcome to the Adoration Songbook, a songbook for singing. My name is Paul Usher with the Center for Church Music, and I invite you to sing with us right now a beautiful hymn of adoration, Fairest Lord Jesus.

Little is known of the origin of this cherished hymn. The words and music are listed as simply anonymous. One of the best-known accounts is that it was called the Crusaders' Hymn. Legend says that it was sung by the 12th century German crusaders, especially the children, as they made their long and tiring trek to the Holy Land. Another account is that it was one of the hymns sung by the followers of John Huss, Moravian believers who were driven out of Bohemia in the bloody anti-Reformation purge of 1620 and settled in Silesia, now a part of Poland. But whatever the origin of the hymn, it's clear that the subject of the hymn is the all-surpassing splendor and wonder of our beautiful Savior, the Maker of men who became a man. O Thou of God and man the Son, Thee will I cherish, Thee will I honor, Thou my soul's glory, joy, and crown.

Let this hymn lead you to Jesus Christ, the Son of Man and Son of God. Listen to the words of John Chrysostom, the 4th century preacher of Antioch. I do not think of Christ as God alone or man alone, but both together. For I know he was hungry, and I know that with 5 loaves he fed 5,000. I know he was thirsty, and I know that he turned the water into wine. I know he was carried in a ship, and I know that he walked on the sea. I know that he died, and I know that he raised the dead. I know that he was set before Pilate, and I know that he sits with the Father on his throne. And truly, some of these things I ascribe to the human, and others to the divine nature. For by reason of this, he is said to be both God and man.

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Good morning, friends, and welcome to Classical Drive. David here, keeping you company on the morning commute, with the music spanning about two centuries, from the cusp of the Baroque to the early Romantic era. To begin, a lively Renaissance suite brought to us by the Canadian Brass.

Not everything in this little Renaissance suite, so-called, is from the Renaissance. We heard the Canadian Brass performing The Suite, an arrangement by an ensemble member, Frederick Mills, of Wilkes's In the Pride of May, and an aria and fugue by Baroque composer Johann Josef Fuchs. It is rare to find an instrumental work credited to two composers, but here is one. The 1824 Sonata in E-flat, Opus 164, of Maximilian Josef Leidesdorf and Camille Bilongi, reflects the amicable collaboration of Leidesdorf, a composer, pianist, and guitarist, and the horn player Camille Bilongi. Leidesdorf was also a publisher, and it was he who, with his publishing partner Sauer, released the Sonata in E-flat. The work benefits from the expertise of Bilongi, who appears to have made certain innovations to his own instrument, so that, according to a contemporary report, it allows him to give all the strength of gentleness possible to the sound without altering it. Moreover, it is easy to play and is perfectly in tune throughout the whole range. Horn player Annika Scott and pianist Catherine Koch here on Period Instruments to bring us the Sonata in E-flat, Opus 164, of Maximilian Leidesdorf and Camille Bilongi.

0: The Horn Sonata in E-flat, Opus 164, of Maximilian Leidesdorf and co-composer, the hornist Camilla Bilonci. Our performance brought to us by hornist Annika Scott and pianist Catherine Koch on period instruments. 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
2: When Sir Ernest Shackleton was exploring in the Arctic, he faced a very difficult hour as their rations became depleted. Finally, the last biscuit had been given out to each of the men. There was not a crumb of anything left. That night, Shackleton lay awake in his sleeping bag with their peril heavily on his mind. He knew that death by starvation was approaching unless something happened. As he lay there with thoughts he dared not express, keeping him from sleep, out of the corner of his eye, he noticed movement by one of his men. A cold chill came over him as he realized this man was stealthily reaching for the food bag of the man next to him. Shackleton still pretended to be asleep. His mind reeled. He couldn't believe what he was seeing. This was one of his most trusted men. Still, he knew that starving men sometimes act like predators. He was not disturbed for long, however. The man did reach for the food container of his companion and then quietly took his own biscuit, his last one, and placed it in the other man's parcel before lying down to sleep. That is the companionship and the cost of real love. To this, Paul adds the words, "Love does not seek its own." Another version puts it, "Love does not act in its own interest." Love acting in its own interest is not the agape love that is described by Paul. When the expression of love does not embrace the total needs of the other person, it falls short of this test which Paul articulated. Agape love produces an unspoken commitment without conditions or strings attached, to meet the needs of the person who is the object of affection. And along with that commitment comes personal sacrifice, which is not difficult to make. Love, writes Paul, is not easily provoked. George Bernard Shaw once said, "I was taught when I was young that if people would only love one another, all would be well with the world. This seemed simple and very nice, but I found when I tried to put it into practice, not only that other people were seldom lovable, but that I was not very lovable myself." That's the predicament we often find ourselves in. Not only are others unlovable, but when we are honest with ourselves, we must admit we are not very lovable either. A gardener once wrote to the U.S. Department of Agriculture and said, "I've tried everything I've ever heard or read, including all of your bulletins, on how to get rid of dandelions, and I've still got them." By return mail, he received the last word on the subject. "Dear sir," read the letter, "if you have tried everything and you still have dandelions, then there is only one thing left for you to do. Learn to love them." You know, we smile at that candid bit of advice, but life is much like a lawn full of dandelions. We want to be rid of them any way we can. Kill them by spraying, that is, the dandelions. Dig them, bomb them, pull them out, destroy them. No matter what, just get rid of them. Nevertheless, at times, the dandelions of life hang in there, and God expects us to love them by the alchemy of faith and grace. When Paul wrote to the Romans, he told them God's love comes through his Spirit who is given to us. That's the only way to learn to really love.
1: 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Again, that's guidelines.org. 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

The Gabrielles of St. Mark's helped to lay the stylistic foundations of the Baroque. From an earlier generation comes the influential Flemish émigré Adrien Willaert, who before the Gabrielles was instrumental in establishing the Venetian School of Music. Willaert's Quando Nasceste Amor is a rhetorical dialogue on the origins of love. Where were you born, love? Who gave you power to distract the breast with war? Where do you dwell? Music by Adrien Willaert, brought to us by Concordia under Mark Levy. In a survey of musical history, there's hardly a more inspiring place and period to be found than Germany during the Thirty Years' War. The Britannica summary suggests the chaos into which it descended, calling it a series of wars fought by various nations for various reasons, including religions, dynastic, territorial, and commercial rivalries. 20% of the German population perished in these brutal wars, and yet music survived. What's more, music was often shared, taught, and appreciated across enemy lines. This is demonstrated in the collection called the Partiturbuch Ludwig, put together in Protestant Germany by musician and writer Jakob Ludwig. The collection includes the work of Austrian composer Johann Heinrich Schmelzer. The collection of 107 pieces is arranged according to the number of instruments involved. At number 106, Schmelzer's Sonata Tubicinum. That's one of the most richly layered. The Harmonie Universale under Florian Deuter here performing the music of Heinrich Schmelzer.

Florian Deuter leading Harmonie Universale in the Sonata Tubicinum of Johann Heinrich Schmelzer, found in the 1662 collection, the Partiturbuch Ludwig. During his second and longer stay at Weimar between 1708 and 1717, Johann Sebastian Bach kept himself busy with the arrangement of much other music by other composers. This concerto in E-flat for organ is an arrangement of music by an anonymous composer, the BWV 597 concerto, to be brought to us now by Stoffel van Vigen on the organ of the Dom Church at Utrecht.